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7: We have North Carolina a win away from the College World Series in Omaha. Colorado Rockies put up 23 runs on the Athletics. And speaking of teams losing in Vegas, the cup is hoisted at the end of Game 6.
8: And the Carolina Hurricanes are the best team in the NHL. They won the 2026 Stanley Cup. It's yours, Carolina, and it's coming back to North Carolina. The Stanley Cup. We got a passenger on the plane tomorrow. And the Hurricanes are world champions.
7: 99.9 The Fan. It's a 3-0 shutout win in Vegas as Carolina gets its second Stanley Cup championship. The other one coming in 2006. Rob Brind'Amour, seventh person in NHL history to win the cup with the same franchise as a player and a coach. Our Emily Kaplan caught up with him.
9: You've now won as a player and a coach. How does it compare emotionally?
10: I don't know. I don't even know what to say right now. I'm so happy for these guys. You know, I wanted as a player. I really wanted it, but I wanted it for these guys as a coach because it just means so much. And to see how happy they are. I mean, I'm an old guy now, but I had my one. Trust me, I'm glad we got another one, but it's for these guys. This is what it's all about.
9: For years, you guys were knocking on the door. And there were people in the league that said your style might never win a Stanley Cup. What does this prove?
10: Well, exactly. Like, it's sticking with it. We knew what we had here, and I did for sure. And the guys believed in it. And that's the thing. It's all about leadership. I'm so happy for Jordan Staal. People got to see what I've known for forever, what kind of player he is, what kind of leader he is. And, I mean, here we go. He's finally rewarded.
9: When that clock finally hit zero, I know you had them playing till the end. What were you feeling?
10: Well, the empty netter, right? That's just like, holy mackerel, this is going to happen. Because, I mean, we were in it a little bit at the end, obviously. We made huge saves, busts. It's such a great story with this team. I mean, you dig into it, it's amazing. And I'm just really proud.
9: Emotions? Like, who are you thinking of? What are you feeling?
10: Well, there's so many. You can't even put it into words. I was thinking about my dad, who passed away a few years ago. He would love to have been here. My mom's at home. She couldn't make it. She was under the weather, like, but my kids are here. You know, it's come full circle, and I'm overwhelmed, to be honest.
9: When you talk about a team, Jordan Staal handing it to Freddie Anderson first, what does that mean?
10: Oh, 100%. And I felt for him, but he got us here. And then Bus took over. I mean, this is a team. And that's the thing I love about it. It's not about one player. And hockey is that, right? Hockey is a team sport. It's the ultimate team sport. And, yeah, it's nice to have those super players, but we got them in different ways, and it showed.
7: Hurricanes close out the series in six. Jordan Staal, second Stanley Cup win. Just like Rob Brind'Amour. Brind'Amour getting one as a player and a coach. Jordan Staal getting one as a player after winning his first as a 20-year-old with the Penguins in 2009. He wins the Conn Smythe with 8 goals and 4 assists. ESPN analyst TJ Oshie.
11: Jordan Staal is so hard to play against. I had to take faceoffs on the power play, and it was always against Jordan Staal when we played Carolina. He's so difficult to get off his game. He plays every night like it's his last. What a phenomenal leader. And when you win a cup early, I would imagine you probably feel like it's going to happen a lot. Like you're going to get a lot of kicks at the can. It's not always like that. Winning a Stanley Cup is so incredibly hard. And I'm super happy for Jordan to battle his way back at age 37 and lead this team. Maybe not on the score sheet, but definitely in goals and the inspirational leader. The guy in the locker room, the guy that always does his job. Jordan Staal is that guy for the Carolina Hurricanes.
12: They were a bridesmaid and never a bride for the longest time. Had lost in the Eastern Conference Finals 2 out of 3 years. They finally get over the hump and into the finals. And then they mess around and win it. What changed for this team this year?
11: I think Carolina does such a good job, and Rod Brind'Amour does such a good job of getting his players to buy in and have a belief in the system that they play. It's a very smothering system. It takes a ton of work. And in years past, what I don't think they necessarily had was that secondary scoring. And in this playoffs, their secondary scoring was actually their primary. Their second line, Stankoven, Blake, and Taylor Hall, were phenomenal. They led the team on offense. And even tonight, you see how gritty these guys are, how hard they work to create offense. They had two of the goals tonight. So I think they just had that buy-in plus the secondary scoring, and everyone was on board from the goaltenders all the way through the D to the forwards. Everyone was bought in. Everyone was doing their job and picking guys up when they made mistakes. What a phenomenal postseason by the Carolina Hurricanes.
13: You started off that talking about Rod Brind'Amour. Guy won the cup as a player and now as a coach. What has he meant to that entire organization?
11: Gosh, I don't know if that's ever been done before. I imagine there's got to be a statue going up or something for Rod the Bod, hopefully with his shirt off because he's ripped. But what a phenomenal coach. He's one of those guys. As an opponent, you see him and the way he talks to his players, the emotion he coaches with behind the bench. I played with some guys that played against him, and the emotion and the physicality that he played with on the ice, looks like he brought that behind the bench. And he gets his guys to buy in. So whatever he's selling, the players are buying. And he did a phenomenal job. I can't imagine the emotions he's going through now as a coach, having one as a player. I can't imagine how proud he is of his guys.
7: Rod Brind'Amour, first since Toe Blake with the Canadiens in 1956 to win the cup with the same franchise as a player and a coach. SportsCenter All Night, ESPN Radio.
14: Knick fans, this is not a dream. Your long, long wait has ended.
15: It's been 53 long years, and there's so many moments of misery.
16: I'm 68 years old. I've been waiting for this.
14: Go ahead and cry. After 53 years, the Knicks are finally NBA champions once again.
17: And it's been so painful. I'm trying not to cry here, but like, I don't know, man. I'm holding back tears here.
18: Dude, this is why sports is wonderful. This is why it's great to be a New Yorker, dude.
7: A lot of comeback victories in this postseason, but the Knicks ran off one of the most dominant playoff runs in history when they clinched the 94-90 win over the Spurs to close out the series in Game 5 and win the Larry O'Brien Saturday night. Their coach, Mike Brown, hired last summer after the Knicks interviewed a number of other coaches and tried and were denied in some cases after firing Tom Thibodeau. Mike Brown stayed the course during the whole process, became the head coach, won the championship. Alan Hahn from 880 ESPN New York.
19: Mike Brown's adjustments and Chris Gent at what they did, Brendan O'Connor, these guys were elite when it comes to in-game adjustments. All right, what's Mitch Johnson doing with us this game? Okay, I see what he's doing. Okay, now we're going to do this. And all of a sudden, it flips the game. So that's in-game stuff. But what you're talking about is also a coach who took over a team that was kind of ready-made, that thought they should have been in the finals last year. And he said, I've got ideas that I think can make us better. And then as he learned, the veteran team's like, listen, let's not change too much. We're not comfortable with this. And rather than be forceful, Mike Brown listened to his veterans. And instead of forcing his will and turning it into you do what I say, it became a collaborative thing that doesn't always work because you don't always want to give the players all the power. But he was smart enough to understand I need to listen and they need to listen to me. And a mutual respect was born.
7: Knicks captured their first title in more than five decades. Obviously emotional for New York City. Chris Carlin from 880 ESPN New York.
20: I just marvel at what the run has meant to the city. And I know you guys have probably heard other people say this, but the Knicks unite New York unlike any other sports team there is here because of the simple fact that everybody roots for the Knicks. No offense to the Nets, but the Nets didn't sell out a finals game. It cost $11,000 to get in the other night for game four. And the Nets, when they had the finals 20 years ago, couldn't sell out a finals game in New Jersey. So, I mean, that tells you where they are. I would just say that those kind of scenes that you see in the streets last night don't happen in New York. They don't happen for championship teams in New York. They didn't happen with the Giants. They didn't happen with the Yankees. All those years in the 90s and in 2009, they didn't happen with anybody else. This is the team that happens with because it does unite the city more than any other sports team there is.
7: New York will celebrate this week, parade on Thursday. They're celebrating, certainly planning for the future. Of course, they want another one next year. Can it happen? Earlier on ESPN Radio, our Justin Tinsley and Mark Zeno.
21: You know how hard it is to keep your superstars healthy for three consecutive seasons to the point where you can make it back to the championship? It's just not going to happen because the wear and tear builds up on damn near everyone. I know LeBron made the finals 8 straight years. That's not something we'll ever see again.
22: No,
21: that's not something that
22: he's also one of one. I mean, you know,
21: exactly.
22: Jalen Brunson is an amazing player. He's not one of one. In New York, he'll always be one of one, but in reality, in basketball circles, you know, he's still maybe the fifth or sixth best player in the league behind a handful of other guys that are flat out just a better player. It's not disrespect to Jalen, but Jalen was on a good team, and keeping all those guys together and keeping them healthy for an extended period of time in this league, it feels like a near impossibility. It just, I don't know that there's a path to it. You know what the recipe for failure is in modern day sports? Running it back again. That never works.
21: Nope.
22: Even if you bring the entire team back, guess what everybody else did that you didn't? Got better, and yeah, you stayed the same. So that's automatically a failure. And they're going to have to be changes. It's just tough to be that good again. And, oh, by the way, let's acknowledge this is the greatest postseason run we've ever seen. You think they're going to duplicate it again next year?
21: You don't catch lightning in a bottle like that
22: twice. Right, yeah, exactly. Totally. So I don't know that you next year you're going to be able to get two sweeps out of four series. You know, you're going to play three games over the minimum. That's what the Knicks did. Three games over the minimum. That's it to win a title. So, no, I don't think the Knicks are on the verge of being a dynasty. I don't think it's a reality.
7: But they will celebrate this one with a parade on Thursday. SportsCenter All Night, ESPN Radio. Back to baseball. Sunday night action at Fenway. Rangers, Red Sox.
23: Early, the lefty into the windup. First pitch. It's a swing and a drive. Well hit left field. And the first pitch is gone. How about that for Wyatt Langford? Connelly Early's not feeling very comfortable right now. It's 1-0 Texas.
24: 1-0.
23: Higashioka hits this one high, deep to left field, and that ball is gone! Kyle Higashioka to the front row of the monster seats hits a three-run homer. Texas is second in the first eight batters tonight, and it's the Rangers 4 and the Red Sox 0.
7: Jumping out early, and they go on to a 6-4 win, as heard on ESPN Radio. Rangers had 13 hits. They're 6-0 this season with having at least 13. Rangers snapping a four-game losing streak against the Red Sox dating back to last season. Rays an 8-3 win over the Angels. Angels had their four-game win streak come to an end. White Sox and Dodgers.
1: Long hold now in 0-1. Swinging a fly ball out into right. Kyle Tucker will watch it go. A two-run blast. Colson Montgomery. It's 4-1.
7: 4-1 White Sox at that point on ESPN 1000. They go on to a 6-4 win over the Dodgers. White Sox 20-4 in their last two dozen home games. Most wins in a span of 24 home games since 2010. They had three homers in the sixth inning. Second time hitting three homers in an inning this season. Montgomery 2-for-4 with the two-run home run. His 17th homers, second most by a White Sox player this season. Dodgers take their first series loss since early May against Atlanta. Royals working on a shutout of the Astros.
2: Breaking ball grounded up third baseline by the third baseman Delgado. Down the line it goes. Here comes Jensen to score. Here comes Caglione around third. He'll score as well. It's a two-run double up the third base left field line off the bat of Michael Garcia. And the Royals double their lead. It's 4-0.
7: 96-5, the fan, 4-0 there. And that would be how it ends. 4-0 over Houston. Royals snapping a four-game losing streak. All four of those losses coming at home. They shut out the Astros. Bobby Witt Jr., 2-for-4. A couple of stolen bases. First time with multiple hits and multiple stolen bases this season. Brewers also working on a shutout.
2: Sanchez 1-0. Blake hits it high and deep to left field. Backing up Sosa. Turning, watching, leaping. Goodbye! What a big swing, Blake Perkins. It's a two-out, three-run bomb to left in the fourth.
7: WTMJ Brewers a 4-0 shutout of the Phillies. Seventh time Philadelphia's been shut out this season. Tied for second most in baseball. Giants have been shut out eight times. Phillies shut out in two of three games against the Brewers. Jackson Chourio, six-game RBI streak, longest active streak in the National League. Straight ahead, coming down hard on Angel. Sports Center All Night continues. 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
5: For Lace. For Howard. And a foul. Oh, my. Where you're getting into it. That's Isabel Harrison and Angel Reese. This is obviously spillover from the first half.
4: Isabel Harrison leading Toronto with 17 points, but she was ejected in the third quarter for a flagrant two on Angel Reese, her first career ejection. Reese, 13th game with 15 points, 15 rebounds, passing Tina Charles for the most in WNBA history in the player's first three seasons. The dream, as we heard on TSN, beating the tempo 102-77. Angel Reese, ninth double-double of the season, leading the WNBA. Liberty and Mystics.
6: Jones steps into a three. Oh, yeah!
5: I've really been loving this matchup. Austin on Jones, and she been kind of shaking her head. There's a little bit of bounce to her game. John Quill has been fantastic.
4: So it's out of the My9 New York. Liberty, an 86-64 win over the Mystics for New York. Seventh straight win after a 3-4 start to the season. Seven straight wins, longest active streak in the WNBA. Liberty with the win will represent the Eastern Conference in the Commissioner's Cup Championship game on June 30th. Number of soccer teams trying to get a championship in the FIFA World Cup. Group F action on Sunday. Sweden, a 5-1 rout of Tunisia. Sweden scoring five goals, most in a FIFA World Cup game since 1938. Scored three from outside the penalty area. Netherlands, a 2-2 draw with Japan. Japan with a three-game unbeaten streak in World Cup action. In Group E, Germany, a 7-1 win over Curacao. The team separated by 72 places in the latest FIFA rankings. And Germany with a six-goal win, tying the second-largest margin of victory in a World Cup match. Ivory Coast gets past Ecuador 1-0. First win in four FIFA World Cup games. Ivory Coast first in a World Cup, first win in a World Cup opening match since 2014. 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
9: Early, the lefty into the windup. First pitch. It's a swing and a drive. Well hit left field, and the first pitch is gone. How about that for Wyatt Langford? Connelly Early's not feeling very comfortable right now. It's 1-0 Texas.
3: Number four.
8: To college baseball, North Carolina's Gavin Gallagher with a huge hit against West Virginia in the World Series on ESPN.
9: 1-2. This one is towards the gap in right center, and it is down. Schoenfeld couldn't get there. French is going to come in. Rounding and coming in is Schaffner. That's a triple. It's Carolina by two.

0: goals in Vegas on Sunday. A's were giving up runs to Colorado.
1: Swing and a drive to left. There's number 20. Way out of here. Touch him all time. Hunter Goodman, his second homer of the day. And the Rockies are back up by 3 at 9-6.
0: 850 KOA. Rockies wind up putting up 23 runs. A 23-9 win over the A's. Teams combining for 32 runs and 39 hits. Most in a game this season. This one played in Las Vegas. 23 runs for Colorado. That's a franchise record. On 24 hits, that's a season high. 23 runs tied for the second most by a team that entered the day with the outright worst record in baseball since 1900. Rockies had three players with at least four RBI. As for the Athletics, most runs they've allowed in a game since 1955 when they allowed 29 against the White Sox. They allowed 23 on Sunday. Yankees and Blue Jays going at it.
2: 3-2. Driven deep to right field. There it goes. See ya. A long home run for Ben Rice. And the Yankees lead 5-3. Oh, what a shot. High fly ball off the bat of Caballero. Straw back on the track at the wall. See ya. A long home run for Caballero. A three-run blast. And the Yankees lead 8-3.
0: Michael Kay on the YES Network, 8-3 the final. Yankees scoring 5 in the ninth to break a 3-3 tie. They're 6-1 in their last 7. They put up 8 runs in the win. Mets also score 8, an 8-1 win over the Braves. Mets' second straight series win against Atlanta. Speaking of New York, how about a repeat? That's next. 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

0: This one played in Las Vegas. 23 runs for Colorado. That's a franchise record. On 24 hits, that's a season high. 23 runs tied for the second most by a team that entered the day with the outright worst record in baseball since 1900. Rockies had three players with at least four RBI. As for the Athletics, most runs they've allowed in a game since 1955 when they allowed 29 against the White Sox. They allowed 23 on Sunday. Yankees and Blue Jays going at it.
1: 3-2. Driven deep to right field. There it goes. See ya. A long home run for Ben Rice. And the Yankees lead 5-3. Oh, what a shot. High fly ball off the bat of Caballero. Straw back on the track at the wall. See ya. A long home run for Caballero. A three-run blast. And the Yankees lead 8-3.
0: Okay, and the Yes Network, 8-3, the final. Yankees scoring five in the ninth to break a 3-3 tie. They're 6-1 in their last seven. They put up eight runs in the win. Mets also score eight, an 8-1 win over the Braves. Mets' second straight series win against Atlanta. Speaking of New York, how about a repeat? That's next. SportsCenter all night at ESPN Radio.
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0: shot. High fly ball off the bat of Caballero. Straw back on the track at the wall. See ya. A long home run for Caballero. A three-run blast. And the Yankees lead 8-3.
1: Michael Kay on the YES Network. 8-3 the final. Yankees scoring 5 in the ninth to break a 3-3 tie. They're 6-1 in their last 7. They put up 8 runs in the win. Mets also score 8. An 8-1 win over the Braves. Mets' second straight series win against Atlanta. Speaking of New York, how about a repeat? That's next. 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
19: 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I get out of class, I grab my gear, and get to the game because I can't wait. And my dad, he does the same thing. He's an official here in Utah. He makes the tough calls, stays cool under pressure, and knows ball like nobody else. I want to be just like him. 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

0: view. I guess that's probably the direction that you would have to go, but it has to take a degree of organization, and that's going to be the biggest challenge.
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0: when exactly. 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
1: 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That was Upon Further Review. Coming up, how in the world did they pull this off the way in which they did? 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
17: Game day in my house is everything. I get out of class, I grab my gear, and get to the game because I can't wait. And my dad, he does the same thing. He's an official here in Utah. He makes the tough calls, stays cool under pressure, and knows ball like nobody else. I want to be just like him.
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21: 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Along with Michelle Smallman, Chris Canty, Evan Cohen with you. And joining us now, Shaka Hislop is an ESPN soccer analyst. He's tremendous on the

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2: 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Congrats, the Carolina Hurricanes. Congrats, the New York Knicks. Two champions over the weekend, two unbelievable runs, and one of them resulted with the New York Knicks coming here to where we are in New York City, back to New York City, but our building to be on Good Morning America on ABC this morning. And we've got a lot of sound and highlights from this. Just to give you some behind the scenes, because we did not see this live. Obviously, we're a little busy right now. Nuno, our producer, pointed out that
0: there were multiple moments where questions were asked, where the New York Knicks, who were donned in sunglasses, probably having fun as they've earned the

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4: 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Hi, Tooele County GOP Chair Kevin Mocco. The Tooele County GOP believes in everyone's right to vote. We have great Republicans on the ballot this year. 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Folks like Brooks Benson in Senate District 11 and incumbent Senator Scott Sandel in District 1. We have current Utah House Rep Nicolene Peck in House District 28, who won outright at convention, as did Sheriff Paul Wimmer. But there are still races left to decide. Eric Stromberg and Brian White in County Council District 5 and in House District 29, convention winner Alexis Wheeler still needs your vote. 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
9: The Carolina Hurricanes won their second Stanley Cup in franchise history as they beat the Golden Knights 3-0 last night in Las Vegas. Jordan Staal was awarded the Conn Smythe Trophy for most valuable player in the Stanley Cup playoffs, becoming the oldest player to win it at age 37. In baseball, the Rockies set a franchise record for runs scored as they beat the A's 23-9 in Las Vegas. Willie Castro was 3-for-6 with 2 home runs and 7 runs batted in for Colorado. On Sunday night, Texas avoided the sweep in Boston as the Rangers beat the Red Sox 6-4 at Fenway Park. Texas is a game back of Seattle in the AL West. 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
16: 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The Canes right now are 68 seconds away from winning their second NHL title.
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13: Hey, thanks, Dan. Yeah, being a big Knick fan since 1968, Saturday's win was awesome. And the way the team's been constructed, they could challenge the Spurs and Thunder the next couple of years. And along with Wemby and SGA, you have to shoehorn Jalen Brunson's name in there for the future face of the league. And I'm so glad when the Knicks beat the Spurs for the NBA Cup, they never raised a banner in Madison Square Garden. Now 4 or 5 months later, they beat the Spurs again for the real deal, and they have a legit banner to raise to the rafters, and they can raise the other one too. And in the deciding game for the title, Jalen Brunson came through in a historical way to earn MVP. And last week, Dan, you talked about Walt Clyde Frazier's deciding game 7 in 1970. 36 points, 19 assists, 7 rebounds, and the team's best defender, and those are unheard of numbers back then. And Clyde did not get the MVP, basically because of the great Willis Reed storyline. But to this day, Clyde's still a little salty about that, and I don't blame him. It'd be like giving OG Anunoby the MVP over Brunson because of his magical block and tipping in game 4. And lastly, Dan, the Knicks down double digits in all 5 games and down 22 against Cleveland, 29 against the Spurs, and win both. And like you said, in the NBA Finals, trailed 72% of the time. Man, there's 2 undeniable certainties in life when it comes to this New York Knicks team. No deficit is too big and no guard is too small as Jalen Brunson leads the New York Knicks to their first title in 53 years. Thanks for the time, Dan.
1: All right, Chris. Yeah. Wemby's got to get in better shape. Usually you think with youth, he's 22. He was gassed. I mean, this is a long, long, long season. And most of these players, you know, maybe you're playing 30 games in a season in college. Wemby seemed really exhausted. It felt like every game. When you're missing your free throws, I always look, you know, when somebody is missing shots, front-end shots, you know, they're tired, they don't have their legs, and it certainly showed with Wemby. I thought he played really well. He didn't play great. He had to play great for them to win this championship. Play great. He did. And that's why I brought up, you know, we don't need to put Brunson at the head of the line, greatest Knick of all time. Now, I think what he did will be remembered sort of like Joe Namath, when, you know, the Jets were big underdogs. Now, the Knicks weren't underdogs. The Jets were 17-point underdogs against the Colts in 1969, and Joe guaranteed the Super Bowl. But, you know, that's it. I mean, Joe Namath, when you think of the Jets, you still think of Joe Namath because he won a championship. Brunson, after 53 years, you can single him out, and rightfully so. But don't forget about Walt Frazier. You go for 36, 19, 7 rebounds, 6 steals. You're playing against Jerry West and the Lakers. Don't forget about that performance. And they also won in 1973. Yes, Marv.
17: Yes, I think I said it last week. Brunson's probably in that Reggie Jackson category where he might not be a Knick as long as Walt Frazier or Patrick Ewing. But what he did here, you'll always remember. Reggie Jackson was only a Yankee for about 5 years.
1: Yeah.
17: But you still remember why he's called Mr. October.
1: Yeah, great point. Yes, Dylan.
18: I mean, Jalen Brunson's own dad said Patrick Ewing is the best Knick he's ever seen.
1: Alex in Utah. Hi, Alex. What do you have for me?
19: Good morning, gentlemen. Best and worst of the weekend. So, I mean, gosh, wait. Yeah, I'm so happy for Chris here at ESPN. Boy, that was just, this morning's just been salt in the wound. So, worst of the weekend, just watching my Spurs just collapse. It was, I mean, they got outplayed. The morning after, I was like waking up from like a breakup where you're like, I know that didn't happen, right? This is just in my head. And then you hear all these little reminders that just remind you of like how promising it was, and then it just how it collapsed. And oh boy, yeah, it's I thought I was feeling good, but it's just all coming back.
1: All right, well, thank you, Alex. Gus in L.A. Hey, Gus.
20: Good morning, Mr. Patrick. Hope you and the boys had a great weekend. Not worst of the weekend, but heartbreak of the weekend. For the second time in his career, Yoshinobu Yamamoto has carried a no-hitter into the ninth inning, only to lose it on the first batter of the inning with a solo shot to finish off with a one-hitter. The best of the weekend, I know that you touched about it a little bit earlier about where does this rank the Knicks. However, I'm not talking about dominance because we saw the Lakers back in the day with the dynasty. We saw the Bulls back in the day. But when we talk about finals teams, of showing the never say die attitude, the resiliency of this team being down so much, and even when the finals started, everybody's like, who's going to guard Wemby? No one's going to stop Wemby. This team is young. This team is that. Nobody gave the Knicks a chance except for those wearing orange and blue. Where does this Knicks team rank? Because they were the funnest I think I've ever seen. You both have a great week.
1: Thank you, Gus. Yeah, it was always entertaining, but it was true to form. And I started watching the game, and I said, Knicks will go down double digits. I'm watching with two Knicks fans. They're like, why are you hating? And I go, no. You watch. They'll be down 12. They'll be down 14. And they'll come back. And then they were down 12 and 14, and they came back. I said, no, I don't have a bias here. Like, I love a storyline. If you say Jalen Brunson's going to win a title and he's going to do it in dramatic fashion, awesome. If you said Wemby was going to win, awesome. I thought the Knicks were going to win. But I did want Wemby to play well. I've been on that bandwagon a long time just because I've seen a lot of unique players in, 60 years watching the sport. And when you see somebody like this, but he's got to start talking to some people who are going to get him in shape. And I think that was the biggest thing that stood out is he's going to get roughed up a little bit just because of his build. But, he can add some weight, but he needs to have endurance. He needs to be in better shape than the guys who were going to be trying to rough him up. Red in Georgia. Hey, Red.
21: Good morning, Dan and Dennis. Man, thanks for taking the call, Dan. What I noticed about this Spurs team, man, down the stretch in the fourth quarter, they realized that their youth was a problem. And they found out in a veteran player like De'Aaron Fox, he is not the player in the fourth quarter that they need. And, Dan, you take a lot of time when those guards was going into Wemby in the paint or whether they throwing him an alley-oop, it seemed it wasn't coming from a natural easy. Alley-oop's supposed to be easy. They just throw it up there, hope he go get it. He try to get it at an awkward position. And they need to work with him together, the guards and Wemby, and where his position, where he want the ball in.
1: Well, he has to get in better position. But he's got to get in better shape. Our resident Knicks fan, Rob, is going to be in the confessional. 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
2: 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The Big 12 has filed a lawsuit against Texas Tech over the Brendan Sorsby issue. State of Texas expected to file against the Big 12 soon. What a mess. Insanity reaching another level. The conference has requested that the Big 12 not play Brendan Sorsby, but Texas Tech won't agree. The suit against both Texas Tech and the Texas Attorney General, who threatened the conference last week. Congratulations, grown-ups. Take a curtain call. You did it. You did great. You guys are screwing up college football, college athletics. We want to blame it on the kids. Yes, Paulie.
14: This is pretty wild because usually college football conferences stick together. If one of their own is having an issue, it's almost like they back that other team because when I have an issue someday, you'll back me. This is the opposite.
2: Yep. And I've said before, this is on the judge who ruled that Brendan Sorsby sits out two games. If I'm Texas Tech, I'm spending the money. And I know that, you know, the well-being of him. Like, if you really cared about him, I don't think football is the rehab process. Addiction will be with him the rest of his life. Okay? But this is a one-and-done. And then once he's done, he's got his $5 million. He moves on to wherever he moves on, and so will you. But I just don't like you're using the rehabilitation, the addiction, as a shield that we want to take care of our own. How long's he been there? A couple of months? Like, stop. But it's big time. Texas Tech is playing big-time football now. Make the playoffs. Yeah, Paul.
14: I read a little about this because I was wondering, could Brendan Sorsby still apply to the NFL's supplemental draft? He could up to June 22nd, but if he did so, he'd both lose his NIL money for this upcoming season, and he wouldn't get the big rookie contract that you get from going in the regular draft.
2: Well, I wouldn't. If I'm a team, like, do I want to bring him in? No. Like, unless he is incredibly talented. But he's been at Indiana, he's been at Cincinnati, now he's at Texas Tech. There's a lot of guilty parties here. Like, what did Cincinnati know? When did they know it? And who all of a sudden leaked this? What did Texas Tech know when they brought him in? Yeah, Dylan.
15: Do you think if they were like, all right, we'll meet in the middle punishment-wise and give him like a 6 or 7 game suspension, do you think that people would be able to swallow that pill, or is it kind of an all or nothing?
2: I think it would help, but it's 2 games against Abilene Christian and Oregon State. And I would still want somebody to ask this judge, if Texas Tech was playing Texas in the opener in Jerry's world, would you have suspended him for that game? Did the judge look at the schedule when he made this ruling? But now you got people suing each other. The rest of the conference don't want to play Texas Tech with Brendan Sorsby. Brendan Sorsby.

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9: The Carolina Hurricanes won their second Stanley Cup in franchise history as they beat the Golden Knights 3-0 last night in Las Vegas. Jordan Staal was awarded the Conn Smythe Trophy for most valuable player in the Stanley Cup playoffs, becoming the oldest player to win it at age 37. In baseball, the Rockies set a franchise record for runs scored as they beat the A's 23-9 in Las Vegas. Willie Castro was 3-for-6 with 2 home runs and 7 runs batted in for Colorado. On Sunday night, Texas avoided the sweep in Boston as the Rangers beat the Red Sox 6-4 at Fenway Park. Texas is a game back of Seattle in the AL West. 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
2: 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Can the Knicks win the NBA championship? 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Tommy Beer will join us to talk some NBA, as will Richard Smith. 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
4: Westwood One Sports presents this World Soccer Update. It is day five of the World Cup. Spain and Cape Verde started about an hour in Atlanta. Spain, one of the top favorites to win the World Cup. While this is the first World Cup game ever for Cape Verde, an island nation located about 350 miles off the west coast of Africa, a population of about 500,000. They'll be followed by Belgium and Egypt in Seattle. Then it's Saudi Arabia and Uruguay in Miami. And tonight in Los Angeles, Iran takes on New Zealand. The captain of the Kiwis, Chris Wood.
5: They're not top 20 or close to top 20 in the world for no reason. 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
4: 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With this World Soccer Update, John Stashower, Westwood One Sports.
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2: Celebrate America 250. 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Hi, Tooele County GOP Chair Kevin Mocco. The Tooele County GOP believes in everyone's right to vote. We have great Republicans on the ballot this year. Most of our candidates are running unopposed after having won by a 60% majority at April's county or state conventions. Folks like Brooks Benson in Senate District 11 and incumbent Senator Scott Sandel in District 1. We have current Utah House Rep Nicolene Peck in House District 28, who won outright at convention, as did Sheriff Paul Wimmer. But there are still races left to decide. Eric Stromberg and Brian White in County Council District 5 and in House District 29, convention winner Alexis Wheeler still needs your vote. 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
6: The Carolina Hurricanes won their second Stanley Cup in franchise history as they beat the Golden Knights 3-0 last night in Las Vegas. Jordan Staal was awarded the Conn Smythe Trophy for most valuable player in the Stanley Cup playoffs, becoming the oldest player to win it at age 37. In baseball, the Rockies set a franchise record for runs scored as they beat the A's 23-9 in Las Vegas. Willie Castro was 3-for-6 with 2 home runs and 7 runs batted in for Colorado. On Sunday night, Texas avoided the sweep in Boston as the Rangers beat the Red Sox 6-4 at Fenway Park. Texas is a game back of Seattle in the AL West. 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
7: 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Tim Legler, who was on the call for the NBA Finals, he'll join us. Mikal Bridges of the Knicks will stop by as well. Paul in Louisiana. Hi, Paul.
8: Hey, Dan, good morning. Best and worst for the weekend, but I have to give you a peptide update on my weight. 6'5", down to 198 from 220. What?
7: All right.
8: Anyway. Best of the weekend, my company sent me to the beach to work for this weekend, so I got to take my two daughters with me. The worst of the weekend, we all came back with nice sunburns. So just one little note, you know, because of the Knicks win, I had been a longtime basketball coach here in Louisiana in high school, and the story of Mitchell Robinson and his high school coach, Butch Stockton, is one. I don't know if you've seen it or read about it, but it's freaking fantastic. It's a really, really great story. Family, you know, the coach and the wife help out, and then later in life, after the wife passes away, Mitchell helps out, you know, his former coach. So something to look into, and if y'all haven't heard about it, it's a fantastic story. So I just
7: thank you, Paul. Tatum in Houston. Hi, Tatum.
9: Hey, what's going on, Dan Patrick, man? First time, long time, listening all the time, man. How you doing today?
7: Great, great. What do you have for me?
9: All right, quick, man. I don't want to take any thunder. My best of the weekend, I got to give it to Jose Alvarado. The Puerto Rican Festival is going down in New York this week.

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12: 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Can the Knicks win the NBA championship? Can Carolina lift Lord Stanley's Cup? 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Tommy Beer will join us to talk some NBA, as will Richard Smith. And we'll do some U.S. men's national team and some RSL with Pablo Mastroeni. Jam-packed Monday edition of the

0: 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Another World Cup quadruple header about to start. Three teams are heavy favorites today. Spain is the pick of many to win the World Cup. They've only won it once. That was 2010. They're in Atlanta getting ready to play Cape Verde, who's never before played a World Cup game. Egypt has never won one. An underdog later today in Seattle against Belgium, who's ranked in the top 10 World Cup semifinalists in 2018. New Zealand's ranking is 85th, lowest of the 48 teams in the field. Kiwis played tonight in L.A. against Iran, who asked to play its games in Mexico and not in a country it was at war with. FIFA denied the request. 6 Eastern in Miami at Saudi Arabia and Uruguay, whose all-time leading scorer is 39-year-old Luis Suarez. Still plays MLS for Miami, but retired from playing for the national team. 2 games in Group G, 2 in Group H. After today, 32 of the 48 will have played. John Stash, Edwards, Westwood One Sports.
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9: It's, you know, we keep saying that sports is the great unifier. My son, Matt, who watched the, he's 29, he watched the game with some friends at one of their apartments in the city, and then afterwards the game, they went out, and he said in about a three block walk, he said, "Dad, I hugged like 80 strangers. And when does that ever happen in New York?
10: Hey, man, I you know, my wife printed out Stevie Nicks T-shirts, you know, the one that Taylor Swift wore the other day. So right. I was wearing walking the dog with her yesterday in Los Angeles. And there was a guy with a Nick hat walking the other way. And he's like, how great is life? You know, like we shared this moment in a small street in Los Angeles on Sunday. And, you know, to your point, Mike Breen, by the way, has joined us here.

0: Utah football, Utah men's and women's basketball, marquee games in the NFL from week one to the Super Bowl, the biggest NBA games from the regular season to the finals, top NHL games till they lift the Stanley Cup, Major League Baseball, and the World Series. 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
7: 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Then at 1 on Fox, Belgium faces Egypt in Seattle, and there's a doubleheader on FS1. At 4, it's Uruguay versus Saudi Arabia in Miami, and at 7, New Zealand and Iran face off in L.A. 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
8: 844-204 Rich, number to dial right here on the show. Jeremy Schapp's in our green room. We're going to bring him out in about 11 minutes' time. He's in town to cover the World Cup. He was there Friday night. I said, I thought I read in a tweet, like, it was your 14th World Cup match you've covered. No, it's my 14th U.S. men's national team.
9: Jeez.
8: He's one of the few people on ESPN that you have to, when you recount what he's saying, imitate him. Him, Berman.
9: Yeah. Yeah.
8: There's very few of them, right?
9: Jeremy Schapp.
8: ESPN. He's in our green room. We'll talk World Cup with him.

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11: 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We're inside of 12 weeks to go until football season, and the Morgan Scalley era begins with the Idaho Vandals visiting Rice-Eccles Stadium on Thursday, September the 3rd at 7 p.m. Utah will play 7 home games this season, including all 3 of their non-conference games that also include Arkansas and Utah State. 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The Utah athletic season will resume with fall sports beginning August the 12th with Utah soccer against Weber State at home, with Utah volleyball opening up on the road August 28th against Utah Valley. I'm Bill Riley, the voice of the Utes, with your Ute Minute presented by Advanced Window Products, your trusted window company in Utah. 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

0: After an incredibly eventful weekend in the world of sport, goodness gracious, there was a lot going on over these last two or three days. Stanley Cup champion crowned, NBA champion crowned, one of the wildest, strangest, most peculiar sports spectacles we have ever seen, with a UFC fight on the White House lawn last night. That also happened, and of course, the backdrop for all of this is an epic celebration of sports culture, international competition, the World Cup being hosted by 11 American cities, North American World Cup. But we really know what this is about. It's about USA, USA, USA. And how about the U.S. men's national team getting off to an absolutely blistering start in their World Cup run, 4-1 victory over Paraguay. And there's a lot of people who try to do that. Oh, well, it's Paraguay. It's just a Paraguay thing. Look, this is, we talked with Carlos Mauricio Ramirez heading into the weekend on Friday's show. He had some serious concerns. A lot of people had serious concerns about this game, about that match. And this Paraguay team has some formidable things that you have to get past. Starting with the score in the seventh minute of the contest, Team USA did what they needed to do. Secured the points, puts themselves in a really interesting position for group play, and also in the same group, Australia knocking off Turkey. Gonna have to get used to saying it that way. That's why you play the games. You don't just roll the ball out and say whoever's more talented, whoever's favorite is going to win this thing. Man, we got a lot to get to on the show today. We'll do our best to hit it all. Spencer Warren, the Gov, is going to bring us some World Cup insights in about half an hour. He's joining us at 11:30. World Cup Talk is brought to you by our friends at Beer Bar. Isaac Shade, Locked On College Basketball, and Locked On Tar Heels, to talk some Cam Boozer, to talk some upcoming NBA draft. Of course, we'll also talk about the championship attained by the New York Knicks in San Antonio. They closed it out on the road. We'll do that with Isaac Shade. And then Tom Callahan to discuss Stanley Cup final now being in the books. Carolina, for the second time in franchise history, is Stanley Cup champions. And their head coach, Rob Brind'Amour, becomes one of, I think it's seven players to win as head coach and as player.
1: So it's an even more exclusive list, OC, because he is the captain of, he was the captain,
0: he was
1: of
0: the, captain,
1: the Hurricanes.
0: The 2006 team, yeah.
1: So Sean McDonough said as soon as the final buzzer sounded, he's only one of four former captains to win a Stanley Cup as a player and head coach for the same franchise. So it's even more exclusive when you look at who the captains were of those Stanley Cup winning teams.
0: And when it's for the same franchise, right?
1: Yeah.
0: Because there's guys who have been players and coaches, played for one franchise, coached for another, whatever.
1: So cool story for Rod Brind'Amour and Carolina Hurricanes fans.
0: And sorry, Mitch Marner, it seemed like almost no-brainer run to the Conn Smythe to potentially the full realization of an ultimate redemption story after tough days in Toronto runs up against the Carolina Hurricanes team that closed it out on you 3-0 in the final game. You go home without the cup, you go home without the Conn Smythe.
1: Yeah.
0: And people are going to look at Mitch Marner's play in the Stanley Cup final series because he kind of faded. He disappeared.
1: And I was going to say, Carolina seemed to do to Vegas what Vegas did to other teams in this postseason. Did you get that feeling too, OC, watching this, where it was like, especially with the Mammoth and the Ducks series for Vegas, it was like, okay, you guys are in this. Maybe you'll beat us. And then the last couple of games, they shut the door on them. That's what Carolina did to Vegas. Vegas finally got a little taste of their own medicine in the Stanley Cup final.
0: I think the difference in those series and the way that Carolina did it, Carolina was, you know,

they were the more skilled and they were the faster team in the Stanley Cup final. I think that what happened to the Ducks, what happened to the Mammoth, and weirdly, what even happened to the Avalanche against the Las Vegas Golden Knights was they just like they wore people down with the physicality, and they wore people down by not letting them get the puck out of their neutral zone. And they found a way to kind of bully their way to some of this. And they had depth. They had incredible depth on that Vegas Golden Knights team. And the Carolina Hurricanes, depending on which lens you look at it, there's some encouragement to be found. Like, okay, maybe if Carolina can win it by being a little bit more finesse centric and a little bit more speed and skill centric, which is counter to what a lot of the conversation around what playoff hockey is, maybe, you know, you don't have to overcompensate on bringing in size and bringing in physicality and bringing in these big bully bodies if you're the Utah Mammoth. I also don't think that there's any particular franchise outside of the building that this Utah Mammoth team is trying to model themselves after in order to build a Stanley Cup winning team. I think that what we have learned throughout is that there's a pretty sincere effort to commit to the vision that already exists with this Utah Mammoth team, with the sort of 8-year plan that Armstrong and company had in Arizona and brought with them to Salt Lake City. So I don't think that this Mammoth franchise is going to be prisoners to any moment where it's just like, oh man, well look, that, you know, this team did it this way, so we've got to try to copy that. There's been a vision, and that vision I don't think is going to sway much, especially given that the results are either on schedule or maybe slightly ahead of schedule, depending on who you talk to down there at the shops at Southtown, the practice facility down there, which, by the way, will be hosting a Utah Jazz draft party, which is now less than 2 weeks away. We are running up on some more interesting sports things here in the state of Utah. España versus Cabo Verde. Spain versus Cape Verde. 0-0. They just started the second half. Obviously, a lot of people thought that Spain would run away with this one relatively easily. So far, it's all knotted up. Both blank sheets. But Lamine Yamal, who we talked about, the 19-year-old megastar for Barcelona, who is enjoying his anonymity in the United States. He was not on the field at all, not on the pitch, I should say, at all, for Spain in the first half of this game. So if you're paying attention to the World Cup, something to note there. 877-353-0700. I want to know how your sports viewing loyalties were divided this weekend, because there was the World Cup to watch, and there was NBA finals to watch, and there was Stanley Cup finals to watch, and last night there was the UFC event, which was, I'm very curious to know what kind of rating that thing pulled. We talked a lot about the spectacle, the pageantry of the Netflix card, where the largest streaming platform in the world was hosting an MMA event for the very first time, and it became the most watched MMA event on record. This one last night on the White House lawn, no less, was you cannot even compare them. The level of fighting, the level of matchmaking. I'll be honest, as the PFL guy, I wanted for there to be some kind of like fumble at UFC on the White House lawn. I wanted there to be some kind of like, oh, this is terrible and embarrassing. There were a couple brief moments where you're like, wow, I can't believe they're allowing that to happen. But the event itself, if you took it in as a sports event, as a competition, goodness gracious, it ended up being unbelievable, like glorious. Heading into the event, there was a lot of question about whether or not the matchmaking was going to make the United States of America look good, because American fighters were going up against really, really tough competition from other countries. And man, spoiler alert, the Americans came out just fine. We'll get to that on the show today. I want to keep the thoughts organized. The New York Knicks
for the first time in

0: 53 years. NBA champions. They
1: are they really? I didn't hear anything about that.
0: They closed
1: everyone
0: it.
1: On the national in the national media.
0: They closed it out on the road in San Antonio. And look, it's easy when we spend an entire season in awe, and really it's been three seasons in awe of and worshiping at the altar of what Victor Wembanyama represents and what this young roster for the San Antonio Spurs represents. So a lot of conversation is about like what they did not do in this series and the shortcomings. And I'm guilty of that as well. Friday, I was talking about it. Thursday, I was talking about it, but man, the more interesting story here, I think the more fair story here is focusing on what the New York Knicks did in this postseason. What a dominant run through the NBA playoffs. What an incredible example of team chemistry and players who just know their role and embrace that role, and guys who previously in their careers, I'm thinking of like a Karl Anthony Towns, very easily could have been one of these guys that's like, I need to be more ball dominant. I need to be somebody who gets more credit. I don't want to defer to Jalen Brunson. I don't want to defer to OG Anunoby, who ended up being a much better player in this series than Cat, and Cat did a good job. You know, these guys, the Landry Shamets of the world, obviously have to play that role. But what a beautiful thing for the New York Knicks as this major market Goliath team to play and act like they were all just a bunch of, you know, pickup game cats that were like, hey, I'll do whatever is best for the team. It's we do this in professional sports. We talk about how much bigger and better it is for these guys to be in LA, to be in New York, to be. And when we do that, we put this superstar lens on them. And because of that, I almost expect superstar behavior, superstar attitude, superstar play. Well, we got the play, but there's no attitude, right? The chemistry of this team was incredible. Mike Brown knew exactly what he had with these guys. And hate him or not, and you probably do hate him, and you probably have a good reason to, Jimmy Dolan, of all people, he said back in November, this team's going to win an NBA championship. And he set an expectation that was not completely unfounded. So congratulations to the New York Knicks. The city of New York thankfully didn't burn all the way down to the ground. There was plenty of tomfoolery, shenanigans, minor rioting, property damage, etc. But there was also plenty of scenes of just like jubilance and celebration and a very kind of normal reaction, people filling the streets, singing along, Alicia Keys, or it's Alicia Keys, right? The New York song?
1: Yeah.
0: Yeah. Like,
1: welcome to New York.
0: Thousands and thousands of people crowding into parks and squares and blocks, singing along to that, celebrating a weekend victory. The only thing that could have made it more epic, would have made it more poetic, is if that had been a game six closeout at Madison Square Garden instead of doing it on the road. Plenty of Knicks fans did the actually very budget conscious thing and flew to San Antonio to see a game instead.
1: And you mentioned the amount of New York stand-up comedians who probably live in Austin, yeah, who just made bunch the of short them. Drive, right?
0: Bunch of them. Yeah. So there was a strong presence of celebrity row was like half represented.
1: Here's one thing, probably one good reason, probably that it was in San Antonio, not New York. Charles Oakley was in attendance.
0: That's good.
1: Did you see that?
0: Good for Charles Oakley. That's wonderful.
1: He was with the other 90s Knicks, Patrick Ewing, John Starks, Allen Houston, and whoever else that I'm not remembering right now, in attendance for this closeout game for the Knicks winning their first title in over 50 years. By the way, Jalen Brunson, I said Thursday, actually all week I was saying, OG Anunoby should be finals MVP, and that game four should clinch it. Then Jalen Brunson had 45 points and was the only one who could do anything offensively in a very low-scoring, tight at the end game, another comeback win for the Knicks, and I went, okay, you know what? Forget everything I said about OG Anunoby, all due respect. That one game gives Jalen Brunson the finals MVP. And he had a good series, but that game surpassed everything OG Anunoby did, even the

0: like OG was incredible, and what OG Anunoby gets is he gets a ring where he was active. OG Anunoby gets a ring where he was a contributor. He was a big part of it. He gets a ring that he actually earned. He has a ring. He was like in the building.
1: He was on the roster.
0: He wasn't playing for the Raptors.
1: Yeah.
0: So this and look, sure. that still counts, right? Jordan Clarkson's ring with the Knicks still counts. He was not the impetus. He was not the driving force behind getting one.
1: Shout out to Jordan Clarkson, by the way. NBA champion.
0: Love to see that for Jordan Clarkson. You want to see these guys that are likable and kind of embrace whatever situation they're in.
1: And
0: you like
1: condolences
0: to
1: Kelly Olynyk
0: have
1: on the
0: success.
1: Other side.
0: Sorry, Kelly Olynyk.
1: Jasmine.
0: But OG Anunoby now gets to wear his New York Knicks ring with a lot different mentality than he gets to wear his Toronto Raptors ring. Right.
1: Absolutely.
0: And it's a beautiful thing. And Jalen Brunson, for what he is and what he was for the Knicks, he probably would have had to kind of disappear down the stretch to not be given finals MVP because, you know, people are going to be like, it's his team. And it is
1: the star player. If they play even decently up to their standard, even if it's a little bit below standard, typically gets that nod from the voters. And I wouldn't even say it was below his standard. He was facing an incredible defense with the Spurs this series. And then game five, he went, we're winning this championship.
0: Yeah.
1: 45 points. First Knick to score over 40 points in a finals game, by the way.
0: And a lot is going to be talked about this in an off season when the, the real headlines wear off. It needs to be discussed. As much as it's going to be, it needs to be examined and written about as much as it's going to be, and probably even more, that Jalen Brunson did something that no other athletes do in the modern era. And he took a discount, especially a discount to play for New York. I remember when we were reporting on this, when we talked about this back in 2024. And it was like with kind of not disdain, but sort of a condescending way, like, in order to make this worth it, you have to win a championship. Jalen Brunson left $113 million on the table short of a max extension. And he did that because he wanted to stay in New York and he wanted there to be some flexibility to add pieces around him. And this, by the way, was at a time where plenty of us were questioning whether or not he was really the thing that you built around in the first place. Like, okay, it makes sense for LeBron James to sit down and declare, you're going to have to build around me and only me, so I'm going to make sure that you have some funds for that. It would make sense for Steph Curry to do something like that. You could make the case that even for like a Kyrie, you could make that. Jalen Brunson was not exactly the consensus pick on a guy that was going to be the superstar driving force behind a championship run, but he had that belief in himself. And he said, I am going to leave some meat on the bone that you can then distribute to teammates. It's not dissimilar from it is dissimilar in that we're talking about non-hard cap league, luxury tax, things like that. But he plays for an owner that he knows is not going to flirt with that too much. So he was like, all right, I'm going to do what I can to surround myself with greatness so that I can actually win a championship here. Different coach at the time, different everything at the time. But he had this vision, $100 million that could end up in his bank account, will not end up in his bank account in terms of NBA salary because of a decision that he made as a professional with a certain goal in mind, and he just achieved that goal. And he did it in storybook, poetic fashion, and he's going to get the credit he deserves for it. It's going to be examined by sports business insiders. It's going to be examined at business schools. It's going to be examined in leadership conferences. When you are willing to make a personal sacrifice in order for the greater good of an organization, even before you really have logical reason to believe that it will pay off for you, that is something. The movie will be epic 20 years from now when it debuts on Netflix Prime or whatever it's called after the the monopoly mergers.
1: YouTube Netflix Prime. The thing that you said at the end there, the movie that will be made, it's made because it's the New York Knicks winning a championship too. Like,

0: Of course.
1: Like, if the Jazz win a championship with this core and they draft Darren Peterson and they do it 7 years from now and he's decided to take a pay cut on his extension, they're not making a movie about the Utah Jazz doing that. But because it's the New York Knicks, there'll be 1,000 books written, at least one full feature length movie. It absolutely.
0: If the Jazz did it before the Knicks did it, then there would be. But now that the Knicks have done it, it's like, and by the way, if you're an owner, if you're a GM, now you can't convince anybody else to do this. You can't. You can't go into a negotiating room and say, why don't you do what Jalen Brunson did? Why don't you leave us some meat on the bone here? For an old veteran player, for a guy who's in his, you know, early to mid 30s, you might be able to take that tactic. Hey, look, your window's closing. Why don't we leave $20 million off your contract so we can go out, we can get a Mikal Bridges type player. Why don't we do that and see what happens, right? Everyone else who's eligible for a max extension, it's like, yeah, we're giving you the max extension.
1: And the other thing that's at play here is there's like union pressure to take every penny that the team can offer you. So it's a big deal when you do this.
0: When players get a big payday, the guys around them are typically not jealous of it. The guys around them, they're not outwardly and verbally jealous with the media about it because they know that the best thing for all players, the rising tide lifts all boats, right? So if the level is set by what Victor Wembanyama is going to make, $100 million a year, then me as the role player on the team, I'm never going to make that $100 million. But as the salary cap climbs and as these players justify the salaries that they've got, now me as a guy who's given you 11 minutes off the bench, my $19 million salary does not seem that crazy by comparison.
1: Yeah, it's like you earn an extra 20 to 30 million as the obscure role player when the market is completely reset and a record-breaking deal is made. So that's the other thing that makes this significant. The other thing I'll say about this is it's not completely unprecedented in the NBA. Tim Duncan did it for years, which is part of the reason why they had as long of a dynasty as they had in San Antonio. Dirk Nowitzki followed Tim Duncan as well. So
0: those are good points. Yeah. And what I want to argue, not even argue, but what I would point out is that it made logical sense for Tim Duncan to do that, right? Because he's in an organization that has championship credentials, recent championship credentials. He's playing for
1: finding
0: a championship
1: diamonds
0: coach
1: in the rough all the time.
0: He's looking at his teammates and he's saying, well, we already have championship caliber guys. When Tim Duncan was doing some of this, it wasn't necessarily about player acquisition elsewhere. It was about making sure that you didn't lose Manu Ginobili. You didn't lose Tony Parker. You already had it. And when you have that stuff, it's kind of like when Tom Brady and the Patriots were making their sort of like their contract loopholes when they were figuring these like, oh, I'm going to convert this to a signing bonus. Because Tom Brady's looking around and he's going like, well, I've got one of the best coaches in the game. I'm the best quarterback in the game. I've got the best tight end in the game.
1: I've always got a top defense because of my great defensive-minded head coach.
0: And so what I'm going to do here is I'm going to defer some of my salary to a bonus or something like that so Gronk doesn't go play for the Arizona Cardinals. And that happened over and over again. And Tom Brady was never the highest earning guy in the league. That's one thing. And Jalen Brunson is never going to be the highest earning guy in the league. Right now, today, Jalen Brunson is probably the most respected guy in the NBA because we're all prisoners of the moment. Jalen Brunson is a guy that right now is basking in this glory of you are the ultimate star, the ultimate driving force, the ultimate teammate. You're the ultimate everything right now. They're comparing him to Kobe. Right now, Jalen Brunson isn't Kobe Bryant. He's never going to be Kobe Bryant. He's drawing those comparisons right now because he was the catalyst for the New York Knicks to do this. And he was the catalyst for the New York Knicks to do this all throughout the final series, all throughout the season. But he was actually the catalyst for the New York Knicks to do this when he became a New York Knick. And 2 years ago, when he signed an extension that he left over $100 million on the table. So that they could go get Karl Anthony Towns. And that's where it differs from Tim Duncan. And that's where it differs from Dirk Nowitzki, because he's a guy who's just like,

0: I believe this is going to work. I believe if I do the right thing, it's going to come back, what he perceived to be the right thing. Plenty of other players did not believe that that was the right thing for Jalen Brunson to do. Like, the group thread of all the NBA All-Stars, I promise you, was just like, what are you doing, idiot?
1: Yeah, because it's, like I said, the union pressure is, it's always us against management. It's always us against the owners. We can't afford to let them keep it a penny that we should have.
0: And by the way, you're playing for Jimmy Dolan, who is notoriously cheap and notoriously moronic when it comes to player ownership relations, owner fan player triumvirate relations. That love triangle has been dysfunctional for decades because of Jimmy Dolan, right? So the act of good faith, you had no reason to act in good faith if you're Jalen Brunson. If anyone else was going to be like, I could leave, like if you were playing for San Antonio and you're just like, all right, $100 million, I could leave $100 million on the table. If you're playing for the Utah Jazz, I could leave $100 million on the table and I'm going to get a good faith reassurance from the Angels that they are going to spend that money in order to support me. And I can believe that. Jalen Brunson in 2024 had no reason to believe that what he was leaving on the table was going to be anything but more lining for Jimmy Dolan's billionaire pockets. But he made the move because he believed. And that is something that should be talked about, should be written about, should be celebrated. And it's going to be. And I can't wait for this Ben Stiller documentary to come out and for Jalen Brunson to do a Last Dance style sit down interview and tell the real truth of what his thought process was back in 2024 when he made that decision. And the ultimate relief and joy he must have felt in 2026 when that vision came to fruition, when his belief that it could work out for him actually happened. What a story. Even if this was the Utah Jazz, this would be such a Hollywood Cinderella notebook. What the heck? How am I supposed to believe in this level of romance in modern day sports? But the fact that it's also the New York Knicks, wow.
1: Yeah, I mean, that guarantees that there's going to be a movie about it, in addition to the probable, you know, the rumored Ben Stiller documentary that he's been supposedly filming from the sideline all playoffs long. Yeah, it's an incredible story. I'm annoyed at the obnoxious New York Knicks fans. I got to be honest about that. I like this Knicks team despite the Knicks fan base I found myself, and despite Jim Dolan.
0: Yeah.
1: But it's fun to see a team like this who play in a big the biggest market in the entire country, play like plucky underdogs, play the way that the Jazz have needed to play to be championship contenders, particularly in the 90s when it comes to the Jazz, and actually get it done. Like that should give you some hope if you're a small market NBA fan, like here in Salt Lake City, even though they have a significant advantage because they play in New York City. But yeah, it's a fun story. Happy for the few Knicks fans I actually like.
0: I'll say that way. And San Antonio Spurs.
1: Shout out to Porter Larson.
0: Woof.
1: Yeah, that's, I mean,
0: double digit lead in all five games.
1: 16 point lead again in game five. I'm watching it going, if they blow this one, and they did.
0: Victor Wembanyama.
1: Incredible.
0: You truly are an alien life form, but his body is preternatural, is supernatural. It's out of this world. Turns out that

0: wasn't as many clutch mess ups in that game, in that series either. There was a lot of trading of blowouts. The first game was awesome. The last game was awesome in that series. There weren't a lot of opportunities for him to make those kind of mental mistakes in the clutch. And so that those were glaring in this series for him.
1: Now, here's the silver lining if you're a San Antonio fan, and here's the unfortunate thing if you're a Utah Jazz fan. It's very normal. It's very acceptable, predictable for or a 21-year-old or a 20-year-old to make those kind of mistakes. It's very normal for a second-year head coach who's really kind of a first-year head coach to be making those kind of mistakes or not ready for that moment. San Antonio is going to be ready for that moment. Victor Wembanyama is going to be ready for that moment. Probably next year, maybe the year after. Or we're going to have to listen to Skip Bayless attach the non-clutch gene to Victor Wembanyama for the next decade. All right, I'm over time here. I got to take a break. We're going to come back with Spencer Warren, the Gov, talking what else? World Cup soccer, brought to you by Beer Bar. U.S. men's national team off to a hot start. Can they continue it this week? It's the Sean O'Connell Show on ESPN 700 and 92.1 FM.
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5: Westwood One Sports presents this World Soccer Update. Second day in a row, a tiny nation has made its World Cup debut. Yesterday was Curacao. That was a 7-1 drubbing by Germany. In Atlanta right now, Cape Verde, a nation with a population of about 500,000, taking on a powerhouse in Spain there at halftime. The game is scoreless. Spain has controlled the play, has had the scoring chances. Cape Verde has no shots, but some acrobatic saves by Vizinha, the 40-year-old Cape Verde goalie, and he's keeping his team in it. No score at the half. Egypt's fourth World Cup, just its second since 1990, its third since 1934, has never won a game today, facing Belgium and Seattle. New Zealand's never won a World Cup game. Three losses in 1982 by a combined 12-2, and then three ties in 2010. The Kiwis play tonight in L.A. against Iran, and Uruguay later today in Miami goes against Saudi Arabia. With this World Soccer Update, John Stashek, Westwood One Sports.
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1: I'm working out most every day. 75th minute. Spain and Cape Verde are still knotted up at 0-0. The surprise of many watching this 2026 North American World Cup. Joining us to talk about that, and of course the U.S. men's national team's strong debut, the Gov, Spencer Warren, and this conversation brought to you by Beer Bar, your home for all World Cup soccer broadcasts. Head over there to Beer Bar, drink and food specials for every one of the matches, and you've got a day full of them here on a Monday. Gov, welcome to the show. How are you, sir?
2: I'm very well, man. How are you?
1: I am, for the next couple of weeks, I am a soccer diehard. Much like the Olympics, I become just completely enamored with it, and then I'll forget about it for 4 years. But I love what we're seeing so far, and obviously that love is strengthened by the fact that the U.S. men's national team came out strong with 4-1 victory over Paraguay. How should I be viewing that, Spencer, as the resident expert who actually knows what he was watching? Is that as strong of a win as it looked like?
2: Yeah, absolutely. I was really, really impressed by them. I've been impressed with the U.S. Over recent months under Mauricio Pochettino. It was a bit of a rocky start under his stewardship, but they've settled into a formation. Everybody seems to know what their job, and their energy on Friday night against Paraguay was phenomenal. Or Thursday night, sorry, was phenomenal and well deserved. Very excited. It was really important that the host nations got off to a good start, I feel, to create the excitement. And both Mexico and more so the U.S. Did that with aplomb. And so it's very, very exciting. It's been a really, really outstanding start to the tournament as well.
1: So all of us uninitiated were like, okay, that's a 4-1's a big win. But how good is Paraguay? Because they don't have the name recognition of a Spain, of a France, of a Germany, of a Brazil, or an Argentina. But when we're setting the level, when we're checking the level of Paraguay, as people who have not watched Paraguay, where do they belong in those conversations?
2: Well, I always felt like Paraguay would struggle to get out of this group. I think Australia, much like the U.S., incredible athletes and just work incredibly hard like the U.S. did. We already saw that, and then we saw Australia do that against Turkey, which was a surprise for me because I thought Turkey would be the ones that would be top in the group. When it comes to Paraguay, I always felt like they would struggle to get out of the group, but it's the World Cup. Anything can happen. And the U.S. put down the marker. I felt like the pressure was on the U.S. to get off to a good start in front of their own fans, in front of 70,000 people, you know, really just cheering. And, you know, obviously it was a home crowd. So the pressure was all on the U.S., and I felt they dealt with it brilliantly. It only bodes well for the World Cup. When the host nations do well, it creates an atmosphere, a magic that the whole country can get behind. And for the folks that are just like you, watch it every 4 years. It can leave a lasting impression, especially when you're hosting it and doing such a good job in hosting this wonderful tournament.
1: Balogun with his brace in the first game, and it gets, you know, the spotlight shined on him. There's a lot of that conversation is, hey, he chose to play for Team USA. He could have been with, I think he was eligible to play for England, right? He's also eligible to play for Nigeria. I don't know how appealing Nigeria would be for as someone who's trying to compete in this World Cup. I don't know what the pros and cons are of competing for Nigeria, but would he have been in serious consideration for the England squad had he elected to represent England?
2: Well, England actually struggled for number nines. Obviously, Harry Kane is Harry Kane. He's a wonderful player. But after that, I mean, there's some good players, but he was certainly been in the you know, been looked at particularly because he's playing his football in Europe as well already. Maybe he would have got a move to England because he chose to play for England. It might have been an option to have a homegrown player, which is a thing in Europe that you need. Well, it is everywhere, but they are at a premium, especially ones with that perform on the international stage. So, yes, I think he might have been on the outside looking in. I think his home is definitely with the US, and that's probably why he chose that. And you're seeing the benefits of that. The young players or the guys that are in their mid to late 20s that have been around the squad for a fair few years, they just look accustomed, especially to this tournament.
1: The Gov, Spencer Warner, our guest here, talking some World Cup soccer here on the Sean O'Connell Show. These conversations brought to you by our friends over at Beer Bar. And look, I love picking the brain of soccer diehards because, you know, I get to learn. And I watched that game, and I saw the early scoring, and then I saw the rest of it. And I'm like, okay, I think that makes sense to me. I think I know why that goal came to fruition, but it's just a I think. It's not an I know. So if I'm asking you, what was it that the U.S. men's national team did against Paraguay that led to those four goals? Did they set them up similarly? Was it the ball movement? Was it the possession in their own zone? What was it that allowed them to be so efficient and so proficient with their scoring and a 4-1 start to this World Cup?
2: Well, first and foremost, I think they fed off the crowd, the noise that the fans created. It was really wonderful to, you know, I kept turning the TV up so I could hear everything. And I think they really feed off of that. And I think Americans in general, you know, to make a sweeping statement, when they get the crowd on site and they are diehard fans and well-educated at this point, you know, you feed off of that energy. It was the energy of the players as well. They moved the ball quickly. They were building purposefully when they had the ball. And when they were getting turnovers deep in their own half, they were moving the ball quickly forward, hitting Paraguay on the counterattack. And I just felt like the defensive shape was very good and gave the U.S. a platform to build from, which was really important. Able to break up play and let your attacking players, your flair players, do the business. And we saw that with Christian Pulisic. Obviously goes off at halftime, but the first 45 minutes that he played, it was almost unplayable. They couldn't deal with his pace and him being direct and then providing opportunities for his attacking core, which was, it was just an awesome first 45 minutes. That's where the damage was done.
1: Next up is the Australia team that you already mentioned, also holding 3 points after they beat Turkey. What's that match going to look like for the U.S. men's national team?
2: It's going to be a physical battle. What Australia lack in technical ability, they make up for in fitness levels. excuse me. They're going to be a real tough and a different type of issue for the U.S. They're probably going to have to be a little bit more patient. They're more than likely going to have the majority of possession. Because under Pochettino, he likes to have the ball. But they are going to have to be patient. It's going to be a real physical, bruising battle. As we know with the Aussies, if you've ever watched them play cricket or rugby, they are competitors. And as I said, with the maybe lesser amount of technical ability, where a lot of their players are still playing, or some of their players are still playing in Australia, and the U.S. having the luxury of having the majority of their squad playing in Europe and around the world, there's a little bit more know-how. But I'm excited for this matchup up in Seattle. It's a good crowd, wonderful stadium. And again, I think I have to give props to all the nations that are hosting. These stadiums look wonderful. And yes, maybe there's a couple of empty seats here and there, but that's just, you know, me having a little dig at FIFA there with the pricing and whatnot.
1: Well,
2: it's been a wonderful occasion so far.
1: Yeah, I was going to ask you about that because obviously, you know, SoFi when Team USA is playing is going to be full and loud and crazy. But we saw a couple of games where, you know, it seems like the prohibitive pricing maybe emptied some seats that otherwise would have been full. And that very much is a FIFA thing. That very much is a pricing thing, in my opinion. And we talked about it in the run-up to this World Cup, how insane it is to price your fans out of attendance at this ultimate celebration of world sport. I don't anticipate that FIFA will make any downward adjustments in pricing, but is there a lesson to be learned here by some of those empty seats?
2: Maybe a little bit, but you know, again, I'm not a huge fan of the federation itself. I think it's become an apparent, you know, more and more money driven. We've seen that with the hydration breaks and the commercials. It feels like it's a ploy, especially with a lot of these closed roof stadiums where they have the climate control, where it is hot and humid, and especially my English lot, they're not used to that kind of heat. But at the same time, you know, we've got to roll with it. I'm hoping that the secondary market becomes a little bit more attainable for those soccer fans that maybe want to catch a game here and there. And experience the World Cup vibe. We've seen it in all the stadiums, though. Even though there's been a few empty seats, how wonderful the fans have turned up and made it a real party atmosphere in all the stadiums so far. And it's looked wonderful. I just hope that it continues and we get some of those empty seats filled up.
1: What other squads or what other results have caught your attention so far in the early play?
2: Well, I know this might not. This will go against the grain because I know you Americans can't stand a tie. But I loved the Brazil Morocco game, and I loved the Netherlands and Japan game. I thought those were two really excellent games that the teams took a point each. I think there's been so much fun, and obviously we're looking at watching Cape Verde against Spain, holding them 0-0 still with 5 minutes left or 4 minutes left in injury time. It's a great story. Curaçao yesterday getting the equalizer against Germany. I know it went all wrong after then, but it was a delight to watch these small nations and how much it means to their fans, those small pocket of fans that are in the stadium and able to travel. I can only imagine what it's like in their home countries watching these guys do them proud.
1: Well, I think what we're seeing is happily the U.S. sports market kind of being swept up in the excitement of this World Cup, and I only anticipate that building more if the U.S. men's national team can continue with some good results. So fingers crossed for that. We're enjoying it so far and can't tell you how much I appreciate you lending some perspective, an informed perspective for once on soccer on this show. Thank you, Gov.
2: Oh, always a pleasure, guys.
1: That's Spencer Warren, the Gov. World Cup insider, one of our World Cup insiders, we're going to be picking the brains up beer bar. Spain, Cape Verde in progress right now, under 3 minutes now remaining as it is locked up 0-0, 0-0, as they like to say in the soccer world. There will be some stoppage time after that. And they've been long. A lot of these World Cup games, it's been like 5 and 6 minutes of stoppage time in every half. So
3: just missed.
1: Yeah, great chance.
3: A go-ahead goal for Spain there.
1: Great scoring
3: gosh.
1: Chance, just missed. Well defended, actually.
3: Just over the top of the goal there. By the way, Cape Verde making you look good. You picked them to win the group.
1: I told them.
3: I mean, it happened to be because I picked Spain already, well, but
1: you
3: still.
1: Don't know. You don't know that. Maybe I was going to pick them anyway. Yeah, shout out to Cape Verdeans.
3: I'm feeling nervous because Spain's my team to win this group.
1: So
3: seemed obvious, but Cape Verde playing well.
1: Where do you think Cape Verde ranks population-wise among all the teams that are in the World Cup this year?
3: World Cup population game?
1: Trivia?
3: Are they second to last? Lowest?
1: Who would be the smallest?
3: I don't know, Curaçao or something?
1: You're correct.
3: Oh!
1: Curaçao is the smallest nation. Well done, James.
3: I was just being modest when I said, I don't know.
1: Yeah.
3: I did know. Apparently, I did know.
1: Okay. All right. Great stuff from the Gov. Look, there's plenty of sports to talk about, but we have got to get into a little wildlife discussion. James and I, we have a great working relationship. We have a good working friendship here. We got a good friendship here. We leave each other alone for the most part when we're not working because we talk so much every day, right? I mean, I talk to James more than I talk to my wife. So we don't text back and forth all that much. We don't call each other all that much. I got a very strange text.

0: message from James this past weekend. I remember he took the Friday show off for a little deserved break. And I'm going to let James explain the content of his messages and what the heck was going on, because it was odd. And all of you probably have a story similar to this one. I want you to hear his story, then share yours at 877-353-0700. 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
3: Celebrate America 250. Vote in this year's primaries by June 23rd. Hi, Tooele County GOP Chair Kevin Mocco. The Tooele County GOP believes in everyone's right to vote. We have great Republicans on the ballot this year. Most of our candidates are running unopposed after having won by a 60% majority at April's county or state conventions. Folks like Brooks Benson in Senate District 11 and incumbent Senator Scott Sandel in District 1. We have current Utah House Rep Nicolene Peck in House District 28, who won outright at convention, as did Sheriff Paul Wimmer. But there are still races left to decide. Eric Stromberg and Brian White in County Council District 5, and in House District 29, convention winner Alexis Wheeler still needs your vote. 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
6: 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In the NBA draft, ESPN's Shams Charania reports that both Darren Peterson and A.J. Devonta believe they'll be taken first overall this year. Peterson is only working out for the Wizards, while Devonta is working out for them and the Utah Jazz, who have the second pick. And in soccer, the World Cup group stage continues today. 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
0: 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Don't take my word for it. Just give them a call. 801-850-9100. That's how you get a hold of them. Tell them OC sent you. 0-0 final. Spain, Cape Verde. That is a draw. That is a tie. That is a massive win for the tiny island nation of Cabo Verde. Congratulations to them. The mighty Spanish squad that a lot of people think is the odds-on favorite to win this World Cup, not able to get a goal in net against Cape Verde.
7: I mean, you don't have to brag about your pick to win the group.
0: Okay? I did pick them to win the group. I fully expect they will now win the entire World Cup. So here we are.
7: I mean, they're gonna have to take down my Jordan squad.
0: that was your pick. all right, James, set the stage. You took Friday off. To go enjoy some much needed summer leisure time. Okay.
7: Yeah. It was a bit of a, it was a family reunion of sorts. My brothers and I, we have families now. Of course we don't get to see each other a whole lot outside of like actual family reunions. And we decided like, we need to just spend time with us. We don't need our great uncles and that doesn't need to be the only time that we spend time together, right? So we decided let's go to Zion, camp at Zion National Park. We're all from St. George, so spent a lot of our childhood there, camping a bunch there. So it was kind of coming home there to go on this camping trip. So that's where we were. Incredible, always fun to be in, you know, encompassed by that kind of beauty that there is in Zion National Park, of course. But the story that you teased comes, I'm hanging out in, we bought three individual campsites that all next to each other. So I'm hanging out in the middle one where kind of the headquarters are, right?
0: Okay.
7: For
0: HQ,
7: us.
0: Camping HQ.
7: Yeah. So I'm hanging out in the middle one with everybody. And one of my nieces looks over and goes, Uncle James, there's a deer in your tent.
0: Okay.
7: And I look over and it looked like from where I was, it looked like I even said it like, I don't think it's in my tent. I think it's just to the side of it there. I get closer. This doe has her head poked inside of my tent, just looking around like, what's this? What's going on here? And so the only thing I can think of is, let me get close to it and try and kind of yell at it to go away. Cause you know, we are all told that deer are very skittish. They're just going to run away if you get close to them. Right. OC, this doe just stared at me, did not move. I'm going, Hey, go. It just stares at me like, what are you doing here? Why do I have to listen to you? So I'm like, a little bit nervous even because I'm like, I don't know what's this animal going to do to me. They don't have horns, right? So it couldn't hurt me that much. Yeah, but I'm like, what, like, is it going to charge at me? No, it just sat there. Very nice. I had a snack in my hand, like a kid's snack that one of my nieces or nephews handed to me. So I happened to be eating this snack and I noticed this deer's like trained on my hand where this bag of this snack that I'm eating.
0: What kind of snack are we talking about? This, like,
7: it was
0: a
7: Scooby snack. You know, they're little graham crackers.
0: Yeah, all right.
7: That's obviously a favorite of the kids there. They're like, hey, do you want a Scooby snack? I'm like, absolutely. I love graham crackers. So I'm eating this graham cracker Scooby snack. And I noticed this doe is staring at my hand. I'm like, oh, I wonder if it'll follow me, because it clearly wants some of this. And I listen. Before anyone goes, you didn't feed it. No, of course I didn't feed the wildlife. I know enough not to feed the wildlife, right? I didn't touch her.
0: Look, there's not a lot of wild in the behavior of this particular wildlife.
7: That's
0: right
7: true.
0: Now.
7: Okay? But like, there's
0: semi-domesticated deer is what it sounds
7: that's
0: like.
7: That's true. There's signs everywhere at every national park you go, state park, national park you go to, including Zion. They're like, don't feed any animals. I know enough not to do that, but. I'm like, maybe I can use this to get this deer out of my camp. Sure enough, she followed me. I sent you a video of that to OC. She just kind of very docile, very nicely just followed me away from camp as I walked her away. But yeah, the text I sent you was, I see your silverback gorillas in Africa, and I raise you a doe who poked her head in my tent.
0: But
7: Zion.
0: You sent me like videos or pictures, whatever, that your family had taken, where it's like following your, like, James, he left out the part where he was the tralla lying like Cinderella. He was singing like
7: yes,
0: Sleeping
7: that's,
0: Beauty.
7: That's why she followed me. It was my beautiful voice.
0: James, the Disney prince. That's kind of what I was very odd. I was like, what's going on here? James, I'm not going to lie. Okay. I can tell you this now because nothing happened. I was anticipating that at some point I was going to get like the deer attacking you.
7: I told you for a split second. I'm like, while this doe is staring at me, I'm like, is she going to attack me?
0: That would have been pretty awesome.
7: Yeah. And she ended up hanging around. We're pretty sure it was her. She ended up hanging around the area where our three campsites were. Like the rest of the night, didn't get close to any of our tents like she did the first time when I approached her, but just hanging around eating the plants that were around our campsite for like the rest of the night. But yeah, these deer, you're right. These deer in these national parks, particularly Zion around the campsites there, they're probably no longer wild animals. They're probably partially domesticated because they just see humans all the time.
0: Wild stuff. All right, we got to get back to actual sports talk here. Isaac Shade's going to join us next, Locked On College Basketball. We're running out of time for the pre-draft process here in this upcoming NBA lottery where the Utah Jazz hold the number 2 pick. We've got some news on that front, and Isaac Shade will give us some insights on A.J. DeBonsa, Darren Peterson, and especially on Cam Boozer. The Sean O'Connell Show on ESPN 700 and 92.1 FM.
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0: We are, what, 8 days away from the NBA draft? Utah holding on to the number two pick. And we will be watching closely here on the Sean O'Connell Show to all the rumors, all the innuendo, all the conversations about who goes where. Isaac Shade has been paying attention to a lot of these guys that will be hearing their names called in the upcoming NBA draft lottery throughout their entire college careers. He's the host of Locked On College Basketball and Locked On Tar Heels. So he's got an up close and personal look at Cam Boozer, especially right down the road. And Isaac Shade, kind enough to give us a few minutes today. Isaac, welcome to the show. How are you?
1: Oh, Sean, I'm doing great. I feel like we're in a great sports moment right now. We got the College World Series, NBA Finals, World Cup, NHL playoff. Like, it's been electric, man.
0: It has really been cool. You're a basketball guy, so let me just ask your broad strokes reaction to the New York Knicks getting it done, closing out in San Antonio, and making it a five-game win for New York, first in 53 years.
1: My broad stroke reaction is more on the Spurs side, where it's like, they got to be kicking themselves, man. They had a double digit lead in every game they lost.
0: Yeah.
1: You know, it's like, it's a crazily talented team, but they're young. And I just think they weren't ready for that moment. And the Knicks, maybe not quite as talented, but the sum was greater than the parts. And I also love what it says for college basketball to see Jalen Brunson, who was phenomenal, you know, in my realm of college basketball, was overlooked, 33rd overall pick. And I think it helps as we're about to talk draft stuff. You think about somebody like Darius Acuff, another kind of undersized offensive juggernaut. I think that helps him long term as NBA front offices look at his projections.
0: Well, that is part of the question and the thought process that I wanted to get into here.
1: Realm of college basketball was overlooked, 33rd overall pick. And I think it helps as we're about to talk draft stuff. You think about somebody like Darius Acuff, another kind of undersized offensive juggernaut. I think that helps him long term as NBA front offices look at his projections.
0: Well, that is part of the question and the thought process that I wanted to get into here. You know, I'm a prisoner of the moment, and that's who you need to get, right? But the NFL is a big-time copycat league. The NBA, to some extent, is a copycat league. How much influence is what the Knicks just accomplished with who they accomplished it with? How much influence is that going to have on personnel decisions across the league? And I'm not talking about, well, you're not going to draft A.J. DeBonsa anymore when you have the number one pick because of what you saw Brunson do, but a little bit further down the draft, and like you said, you know, maybe you give these undersized guys a little bit more of a shot, etc. How much influence is this Knicks win going to have on the league itself?
1: I like

0: point about both NFL and NBA and the copycat, because everybody's trying to figure out, what do we do? I'd even go into MLB when we hit the money ball era, and everybody's like, oh, we gotta pay attention to on base percentage, you know? And so there's all of that, Sean. Yeah, absolutely. I think another guy it might help is somebody like Stanford's Abuka Okoree, who's undersized, and a lot of people might not have seen him as much because he was at Stanford and they weren't great, but the dude is so good. Or maybe even somebody further down the draft, like a Braden Smith, who's an undersized guard, but the NCAA all-time leading assist man, who's kind of triple-doubly every time he played for Matt Painter and the Boilermakers. I think it helps them. But interestingly, Sean, despite the Spurs not winning, I think to your point about finding another 7'5 alien, I think that's more the issue here that NBA front offices are still looking at, is while the Spurs didn't win, like, that's what we got to figure out game in and game out. How on earth do we contend with this dude who's only going to continue to grow and get better? And so I honestly, despite Brunson and the Knicks doing what they did, I mean, we could easily flip this, as you said, and be talking about the Spurs winning had they held those leads, had Wemby not thrown that pass into Steph Castle's back earlier in the series. And so I truly think Wemby is the bigger X factor that front offices are going to have to think about.
1: Okay, so against that backdrop, right? I'm not paying as close attention as maybe you are, but I don't recall having seen an obvious 7-foot-plus freak athlete, ball handler, shooter, etc. in this particular draft class. And we talk about this draft class very favorably. This is one that goes deep. This is one where there's maybe a half dozen players that are going to be NBA All-Stars, and there's at least three or four that are being talked about as potential franchise changers for whomever picks them. But none of them are Wemby. So what, when you look at this group, and it's the usual suspects, it's AJ, it's Darren Peterson, it is the aforementioned Cam Boozer. Do any of those guys make you, for lack of a better term, a closer contender to what the Spurs already have?
0: Well, let's go back to the mid-teens, Sean. This is where my brain goes with it. The antithesis or the answer to some of the way the NBA was going in the early teens was, oh, here comes Steph Curry all of a sudden, just changing how we think about basketball with the three-point revolution. And as we well know, that shot is a great equalizer for the length. And obviously, Wemby can step out and do that himself. But I just mean, like, there's always these punches and counter punches and moves. And so while none of them, because you're exactly right. And no, there's nobody that you've overlooked that's like, do we have Wemby 2.0? No. But can other franchises zig while the Spurs are zagging? And I think the Spurs are set up in a great shape to, they and the Thunder probably oversee the West for a while. But if you're the Jazz and you get Darren Peterson here, assuming health and everything's good to go, like, is he somebody with everything he can do as a big lead guard that can get into a big guy like Wemby and take his strength away from him? Because what do you do against a big shot blocker? You don't let him get extended. And so can a guy like DP do that? And so I think that's what you try to do, is not to say, can we find some lesser version of Wemby, and say, can we find some best version of another NBA prototype position player? And I think a Peterson is that. I think AJ has a lot of capability. And so, yeah, I think there are ways to go about it.
1: How much should we be reacting to the news that Darren Peterson is not going to work out for the Utah Jazz in this pre-draft process?
0: It feels odd to me, right? We've seen players, agents, families try to force their hands at times of, hey, I'm not going to come work out for you, and so you won't draft me. Well, guess what, buddy? This isn't college and you don't get to choose it anymore. If I'm the Jazz and he's the dude I want, like, sorry about you. You're going to come play for us and you're going to be a dude. But like, it ain't nothing. You know what I'm saying? Like, we saw when Eli Manning went to college, went to the NFL, we saw that kind of orchestrated. It's things like that. And with some of the way, it's just, if Darren Peterson had a normal college freshman year, I wouldn't think as much of it. But there's just been enough question marks that it causes me to raise my eyebrows. You know what I mean?
1: I know exactly what you mean. And look, I've grown up in this sports market. I live here in Salt Lake City, and we have, right or wrong, we have this sort of like self-conscious nature about NBA players in particular. And to be honest, black NBA players more particularly, do you want to be in Salt Lake City? Right. There was all this smoke and turned out not to be any fire with the Ace Bailey stuff last year, where it was right. Like, oh, he doesn't want to be here. He's not interested in playing for the Utah Jazz. He only wants to be. And he ended up being great and being a great fit for the franchise and seems to like the community well enough, et cetera. And in this draft, especially, you've got Darren Peterson is one of these top three prospects. The other two have very obvious ties to the state of Utah. And he is kind of the lone wolf that had, as you mentioned, kind of a complicated year at Kansas, where Cam Boozer didn't, AJ DeBonta did not at BYU. Boozer's dad obviously works for the Jazz front office. Cam was born here in Utah, though he doesn't have like childhood memories of being in Utah. And obviously AJ DeBonta, like that story has been written and told 1,000 times. So right. I have been talking about this for weeks now, Isaac, where I'm like, well, hold on. If it's all talent and you don't have to worry about anything else, sure, then you go for the guy at number two that is best available. But in today's NBA, and what the Jazz have experienced already with some of the top players they've ever had as a franchise, do you have to consider how much this guy wants to be here? Do you have to consider, well, we're really going to have to win him over? He might not like it. He might want to be somewhere else. He might try to force himself into a different situation. We don't want to be involved in some kind of soap opera right when we're rounding out of tanking form. Like, so I've been speculating on this, and I want your perspective. If you're in that Utah Jazz front office, if you're Austin Ainge, should you say, all right, well, we think Darren Peterson is more talented, but Cam Boozer is the personality type and the fit that we want here because his dad works for us. He's got some perspective on this place. Or we might have to move up to get AJ DeBonta for the same reason. How do you react if you're in that Jazz front office?
0: It is funny that you've got Peterson sandwiched in between these two guys that's on paper make a lot more sense in Salt Lake City. You know what I mean? Yes. With AJ ahead, who was there for high school, who was there at BYU last year, with Carlos being connected to the Jazz, like either of those make a ton more sense. Obviously, if my memory is correct from last year, Ace Bailey never visited and worked out, correct? Am I remembering that correctly?
1: I believe that's correct.
0: Yeah, and so there is precedent of Austin Ainge doing that, but do you want to pull that trigger 2 years in a row, or are you tempting fates there? So I think you're certainly onto something. You mentioned earlier that in addition to Locked On College Basketball, I also cover the Tar Heels. So let me give an example of Caleb Wilson, and I'm not suggesting the Jazz should take him at 2 instead of Chicago at 4, but I just mean to say he's a kid who loves life and basketball and is a face of the franchise type dude, because his temperament, his personality is there. And I just say that to contrast him with Darren Peterson, where if you have those questions and you're going big certainty at number two here, I got to say there's a much higher floor with Cam Boozer, much higher floor with AJ DeBonta than there would be, in my opinion, with DP, because of the potential issues with all these various things that we've just talked about. And when it comes to a Cam Boozer, like if you want to pick him second to the Jazz instead of Peterson, I'm not going to fault you in the least, because all that young man has done everywhere he's been has won state high school basketball championships, Peach Jam EYBL championships with the Knight Riders, which is funny, when he was teammates with Caleb Wilson on that squad. I know that Duke didn't win the national championship last year, but my goodness, they're a freak miracle shot in the Elite Eight from making the Final Four, and then who knows what happens. He's the national player of the year. The pedigree of being Carlos Boozer's son, he knows basketball inside and out, and I know that the athletics and some of that, and I don't mean the A's, I mean his athleticism, doesn't just like jump off the page at you like these other guys in the top four. But how could you not, as a basketball person, just look at the tape, look at what Cam Boozer does again and again and again, and think, man, how could he miss in the NBA?
1: Well, that is, I'm glad you brought up the athleticism thing. We saw some tape of him at the combine where people are like, oh, geez, what? He doesn't exactly look all that quick footed here. He's just, he's right. Big. He's like a big kid, you know, like today's NBA, when we're talking about perimeter defenders, when we're talking about guys who have to be versatile in that and knowing what the Utah Jazz have already, which you do, like, there's also that question. Positional fit is a big thing here. Who are you, if you're going to keep loading up guys that could be front court players, what kind of other moves do you have to make? Is Cam Boozer somebody that at the NBA level with his body type, with his athleticism, with his foot speed, that you could envision being someone who's versatile enough to defend two guards on a regular basis?
0: He did have to do a lot of switching. He's not, I mean, it's funny, we made all that about his athleticism, and we saw some of his testing numbers at the combine be right there with the Caleb Wilson, who's viewed as a higher level athlete than is Cam. And he, you know, Sean, what's funny about Cam is even where the athleticism falls apart a little bit, he's got some of that like YMCA, Wiley, crafty veteran vibe, where I'm going to trust him to do enough to make those switches and not get played off the court in those kind of moments. And I mean, yes, you do have to consider positional fit, but I always go back and forth top end of the draft here. It's, dude, I don't care about positional fit. I just want the dude that could be a top 50 all time NBA player. If you think that's there, you just don't even think about it and you go get him and let the pieces fall where they may. But when you've got these three, four guys at the top in DiBonta, Peterson, Boozer, and Wilson, if you feel pretty, as a front office, if you feel pretty similar about all of them, then there are positional fit questions. And at that point, you do say, what is our greatest need here? If all things being equal amongst these four guys, what do we need as an organization? And then you go after that. But I just feel like I get that numbers at the combine have to matter from a measurement standpoint and a testing standpoint. But I always hate at both the NFL combine and the NBA combine when we let the numbers overshadow all of the tape and all of the footage and all of the winning and everything we always see. And yes, those have to balance each other out. But I don't want to let what happened at the combine, which isn't wildly negative, overshadow what I've seen from Cam Boozer for years now.
1: Isaac Shade for another couple of minutes here on the Sean O'Connell Show, talking a little bit about all of these prospects at the top of the upcoming NBA draft. What you've seen of AJ DiBonta, what we've all seen of Darren Peterson, and that does include some question marks, and what you've seen of Cam Boozer, is any of these guys worth trying to chase number one and trading away future assets or trading away an important player now to try to ensure that you can move from two as the Utah Jazz to get up to one, or maybe, you know, some team further down the line, given how deep this draft class seems to be, yeah. Is it going to be worth it for someone at 6, 7, or 8 to jump up into the top three to grab one of these guys?
0: I could see it going both ways, Sean. And that's what's interesting. And what I kind of love about what I would call the sections of this draft, because I feel like being at 2 for the Jazz, like if you just go straight up and don't trade any picks, if you're at 2, you just take DiBonta or Peterson, whoever's left. If you're the Bulls at 4, you just take whoever's left amongst those big four. And then 5 through 9, we have this whole run of these five guards that is really intriguing to me, where I think each of them have unique things that excite me a lot, whether it's Wagler, whether it's Darius Acuff from Mikel Brown, Kingston Flemings, Braden Burries from Arizona. I like all of those guys. And so there's a world in which I could see, if you're the Jazz, saying, if we're going to spend all this money on a top two pick, certainly AJ DiBonta has the higher floor than the question marks of Darren Peterson. As a general manager, you're always trying to say, like, I don't want to be the laughing stock of the NBA if I get this wrong. So there's all that. So there's a world in which you might trade back for one of those guards to maybe try to pair with Keontae or something of that nature. And especially if the right package is there and you get a stockpile of assets from trading back. But again, as we talked about earlier, with all the connections to Utah and Salt Lake City with AJ, if you feel so much more strongly about him than the question marks of Darren Peterson,

0: it's hard to think about not trying to put together a package to trade up for him. And I, you know, given the question marks with Darren Peterson, I would rather maybe pass on him and look silly because he ends up being a guy than the more surefire thing of a Dabanza. And if I've got, it depends on the level of the question marks. How red are the red flags? I would definitely have cause and reason for caution with that. And so there's a world in which I'm either trying to trade up or back. And I think that's a very real conversation that I would at least try to have.
1: Apropos of nothing, do you have a horse in the race besides the U.S. men's national team in this World Cup?
0: I was born in England.
1: Oh, wow.
0: My parents were missionaries there, so I always cheer for Team England. Also, so usually my buddies and I pick our fantasy football draft order based on the Indy 500. We're each assigned a racer and whatever order those racers finish in. But one of the guys in the league used an AI tool to assign one of us, we each get like four teams and created a whole, like basically fantasy system to create scores on that.
1: Okay. All right.
0: So I've got four teams that have been assigned to me randomly. Funny enough, one of them is England. So I'm like all in on those four teams and none of them are America. So it's Team USA and then those four countries.
1: Who are they? I want to know where you're going to be in your fantasy draft coming up.
0: So those, it's England. I got to find my way back to it. I just moved away from that page. Where'd it go? There we go. I've got England, Belgium, South Korea, Sweden, and South Africa. So I was wrong. I've got five teams.
1: Okay. I thought
0: I was doing well, but then I realized red cards are minus 4 points. Oh, and what? So South Africa really screwed me in that very first match of the entire tournament.
1: No,
0: it was awful. What are you doing?
1: We're throwing a red card on your friend who made that system. That's not good.
0: Thank you.
1: Wow. That's awesome. Well, that's a fun way to stay engaged with the tournament. I like that.
0: That's right.
1: Smart.
0: I love it. Did you see Spain just tied like some random
1: Cape Verde, like half a million
0: people?
1: Yes, Cape Verde, little island nation, a Portuguese speaking island nation off the coast of Africa. Amazing. Oh,
0: man. That's what it's all about, man. The goalie is in tears because he kept a clean sheet, man. I know we love winning and all this stuff, but man, it's the people. It's the stories that we tell behind the games themselves. I'm here for it.
1: Absolutely. Isaac, appreciate your time. Enjoy the draft. We won't speak with you, I don't think, before then, but we'll catch up shortly after.
0: Man, that sounds great, Sean. Have a great week, brother.
1: Isaac Shade, host of Locked On College Basketball, Locked On Tar Heels. And look, we've kind of gone on this roller coaster with the Darren Peterson thing. I want to dive into, in the Daily Dump, I want to dive into a little bit more the news that AJ Dabanza working out for the Utah Jazz. Cam Boozer working out for the Utah Jazz. Why is Darren Peterson not working out for the Jazz? It's the Sean O'Connell Show, ESPN 700, 92.1 FM.
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5: Westwood One Sports presents this World Soccer Update. In the FIFA World Rankings, Spain is second, reigning European champions. No losses in the last 2 years. Cape Verde, who had never played a game in the World Cup before, is 67th. So a Cape Verde win in their World Cup game in Atlanta, kind of like a 16 seed beating a 1 in the NCAA tournament. Now, Cape Verde had little chance to win this game because it took place almost completely on one side of the field. But it has just ended, and it has ended in a scoreless tie. Spain dominated possession time, numerous scoring chances. They could not get the ball in the net. The Cape Verde goalie, the 40-year-old Vezinho, made some great saves, especially in the first half. Spain had a 74% possession time. Shots were 27 to

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8: You need for your furnace. Thanks, voice guy. Don't interrupt me. The Daily Dump, brought to you by our friends over at Valley Plumbing. The never-ending saga of Texas Tech versus Urbani continues. I don't know how many ways there are to approach this without just me shaking my fist and yelling at the clouds like a grumpy old man. It's just crazy that this story has legs that will not stop. The PR campaign by Texas Tech is as abysmally bad as anyone could ever imagine. Unless they're somehow playing chess that nobody else understands, they're just really bad at this checkers, it seems like. Well, Utah getting involved in the theatrics here. The Utah Attorney General Derrick Brown and Utah Governor Spencer Cox have released their own letter, their own statement addressed to Commissioner Brett Yormark and Kansas Chairman Doug LeGerard, showing their support for the conference's desire to fight the battle against Texas Tech. All the athletic directors, all the university presidents on that call last week said, we don't think Texas Tech should be playing Brendan Sorsby. Texas Tech countered with, well, if you try to stop us, we will pursue all legal action necessary to keep him on the field. Well, now the Big 12 Conference, with the support of the Utah Attorney General, thank goodness, has sought their own injunction against the judge who gave the injunction to Brendan Sorsby. So the layers of this onion keep stacking on top of one another in the most absurd and ridiculous fashion, but here we are.
9: I'm laughing.

0: thing over your OC is you say, we got our own injunction, and Utah, hey, we're going to write a strongly worded letter from our attorney to your attorneys. Like, my gosh, this is getting so absurd. And all of it because a single judge didn't recognize just how bad of a rule, like how bad it is that to allow a player to play who broke this rule, right? And then compounded on top of that is Texas Tech not realizing just how dumb they look, telling everyone that, please don't criticize this guy. He's got a mental health diagnosis, which by the way, I'm going to give Brendan Sorsby and Texas Tech the benefit of the doubt to say it's real, but it's not unfair to question whether it's real. I'll just say that. Until we know for sure that it's not, I'm going to say, okay, he's a gambling addict. But it's getting so ridiculous.
1: Even if it is real, right? And I'm a skeptic, but my skepticism is inconsequential here.
0: Yeah.
1: Even if he has a real diagnosed medical condition, an addiction, it doesn't mean that there are no consequences in his athletic life. The real life consequences, by the way, are not even being explored here. Other people have been criminally charged for the same thing, for underage gambling, which he admitted to, right? We have documented proof that he was gambling before he was 18 years old. All right. That's illegal. You can't do that. Before he was 21 years old. You can't do it. You are not allowed to bet with insider information. You're not. Being a member of the Indiana football team and betting on Indiana games, even if you didn't bet against Indiana, you have material information that is not accessible to the public that is prosecutable and has been in the past. No one's even talking about that. And I, by the way, I think that's right. I think that's fine. I think that's good. But Texas Tech pretending that there's nothing to see here just because someone has a mental health issue, I've already raved for way too long on this show about the precedent you are setting if that is the message. Oh, well, as long as I have a diagnosable anxiety thing, or I have a diagnosable depression thing, or I have a diagnosable addiction problem here, well, then I get to do whatever I want. You cannot sanction me. You cannot punish me because now you're working against my mental health. And we have worshiped at this altar of preserving mental health for everyone in a way that has become, unfortunately, disingenuous. And I've said it before, I will say it again. I am sympathetic to and supportive of people who are really battling mental health conditions. It is a nightmare. It is incredibly difficult. It is something that hopefully someday modern medicine, the miracles of science, will be able to eliminate. Like cancer, I want mental illness to be gone from our society. We've become the boys and girls who cried wolf, though, when it comes to all this, way too often. And now you've got this political theater happening where attorneys general are like, well, here in Oklahoma and here in Kansas and now here in Utah, we are going to collectively wag our finger at you, Texas, and at Texas Tech University, which, by the way, the Texas Attorney General is a guy named Ken Paxton. He wrote a letter to the Big 12 last week saying, if you try to enforce your bylaws, if you try to enforce your conference rules where you can rule this kid ineligible yourself, even though the temporary injunction exists, well, now you are going to be liable. And now the Texas Attorney General's office is going to have a problem with you. I would love to know how that flies with TCU, how that flies with the much more powerful university in the state, the University of Texas. I mean, all of this is absolutely bananas.
0: Baylor and Houston are also in the Big 12 conference. Like, you're absolutely right. Like, they are all coming to this corner of Lubbock in Texas Tech. They are holding court in between the two targets in Lubbock, Texas, this is our battleground. And it's like, why?
1: Let me get conspiratorial here because, you know, I love to do that. If this would make perfect sense for Texas Tech, if and only if they had some sort of like behind the scenes situation going on where the Big Ten and the SEC have recognized Texas Tech is a big money player and is willing to spend and is willing to do whatever it takes to compete. And if the Big Ten and the SEC were like secretly on the side of Texas Tech and saying, hey, here's what I want you to do. Make a big stink in your own conference. Find a way to get into this huge legal battle with your conference and use that as a way to exit the Big 12 conference. Then this might make sense for the big for Texas Tech. But the SEC and the Big Ten were like the first voices to come out and be like, this is crap. We're not going to play you guys anymore.
0: Well, I mean, maybe, you know,
1: they could be lying.
0: You know, let's dig in a little bit further with your conspiracy theory, OC. Maybe let's stretch even more. Maybe Josh Brooks is telling everyone, do not schedule Texas Tech because, you know, it'll be really hard.
1: Okay.
0: It'll be really hard to get out of those schedules once they're like, we're going to play them anyway in a couple of years.
1: So just to make sure everyone's clear on what's happening here. Brendan Sorsby today is eligible to play because of the temporary injunction granted to him by the judge, the singular judge in Texas, blocking the NCAA for enforcing eligibility rules on him. So the Big 12 is party to all NCAA eligibility rules. They're also party to they can be held to the laws of the land, which this judge now says legally you have to let this kid play. So now the Big 12 is suing Texas Tech, who is threatening to sue the Big 12, who is also getting support from Kansas, Oklahoma, and Utah's attorneys general to, hey, if you want to get into a legal battle here, we're on the side of the conference, not on the side of Texas Tech. And it's unclear when there's like four other major universities and like 10 other universities in the state of Texas, how they're going to feel when their attorney general is in support of Texas Tech. Are we clear now?
0: My head hurts, OC. And just an interesting thing, I don't want to get into the weeds too much with this, but an interesting thing about the Big 12's lawsuit, which broke today, that you mentioned in that tangled web of litigation, they're calling this, they want what's called a declaratory judgment that the First Amendment protects the conferences, the Big 12, their right to invoke its authority under its bylaws to sanction Texas Tech. I did not know that you could, that there might be some legal ground with the First Amendment on this sort of thing for a sports conference. So that's something else that just stood out to me that, again, neither of us have any kind of insight to add too much to that. But I just thought it was interesting.
1: It's fascinating. In the most painful and annoying way.
0: I haven't seen anything that's come out of this executive board, this president's meeting with the Big 12 yet. Have you?
1: No.
0: Maybe they're meeting as we speak. They're scheduled to meet today.
1: I think that probably this lawsuit is a product of the Big 12 and of Brett Yormark being told by the university presidents and by the athletic directors in the conversations that have already happened, like, absolutely, let's pursue this.
0: Yeah.
1: Which I want to be fair here. I want to be direct. I think this is a waste of everyone's time because I think what's going to happen is Brendan Sorsby is going to be eligible, and this is going to waste time and money and energy that belongs elsewhere in this conference. I told you last week, and I'm going to die on this hill now, that I think the correct thing to do, because you're fighting this losing battle, I think the correct thing to do for the Big 12 Conference, for the University of Utah, for BYU, for Arizona State, is just to throw up double birds at Texas Tech and say, you are destroying our system. You are a problem, but we're going to beat you. We're not going to fight this losing legal battle. We're not going to let the lawyers determine outcomes here. You guys are making a terrible mistake. You are hurting all of college football. You are undermining the Big 12 brand. You are undermining your own university in the most embarrassing and disgusting way. But if you really think that this guy is the answer to all your prayers and this is the guy that you are willing to sacrifice all your credibility for, bring it on. We'll see you in the conference championship game. Or we'll see you in the regular season if you're anybody else, right? And Brendan Sorsby, good luck to you, man. Like, genuinely, good luck to you. You are, well, has there ever been a guy more villainized in a preseason in any sport where you just know every arena that that person should, I mean, Barry Bonds, Mark McGwire,
0: Alex Rodriguez,
1: A-Rod, like, that's what we're talking about here.
0: Yeah, the steroid guys are probably the only ones that, that might be able to relate to what Brendan Sorsby might be going through right now.
1: Like, I wasn't contemporary of Pete Rose. I don't think he was playing and getting, he didn't have that kind of reaction.
0: Yeah, he wasn't a player, obviously, when he went through the gambling scandal and got banned for life. Like, so totally different thing.
1: I mean, yeah, like, I don't know if there is an equivalent, but good luck.
0: Yeah.
1: Also in the Daily Dump, Brian Windhorst is reporting that Giannis, the Greek freak, wants to join the Heat or the Celtics. I think we kind of knew that already.
0: Celtics is kind of newer, but it doesn't surprise you. Celtics are a loaded roster and they've got a championship pedigree. Why wouldn't he want to go there?
1: I don't know how the Celtics can pull that off.
0: Windhorst, so this was on Get Up when he said this morning on ESPN. So he mentioned the Heat and Bucks, as we've known, they've been talking for months, including at this past trade deadline, when it felt like Giannis was certainly on the move. They didn't get a deal in place, though, so he's still in Milwaukee for now. No deal's been agreed upon between Miami and Milwaukee, though, because the Bucks just don't like what Miami has to offer so far. So far, to make it even close to appealing for Milwaukee, Windhorst is saying they've had to make it a three or four. They've had to offer three or four team deals, and what that speaks to is they don't like Miami's draft capital. Is what that speaks to. The Heat have had to ask probably the Jazz because they're always in on these superstars getting traded as a third or fourth team, right? They probably asked teams like the Jazz to be like, hey, do you have a first round pick that you can throw in here? Another anonymous team C, do you have how many first round picks can you help us out with here? You'll get this guy or you'll get these picks in exchange if you join this deal. So that's a snag for Miami. The Celtics, it's like, these guys, they like to shoot threes, and Giannis doesn't shoot threes. And you'd probably have to send Jaylen Brown. And Jaylen Brown, Jason Tatum, they've just won you a championship. They go to the conference finals almost every year. That's tricky for Boston. You would think it's an upgrade to get Giannis, but it's a lot more nuanced than that with the Celtics. So this would be interesting to watch as we head into the draft.
1: All right, that's your Daily Dump brought to you by our friends at Valley Plumbing, Heating, and Cooling. We are about 10 minutes away from Belgium versus Egypt. Coming at you from Seattle, Washington. Also later today, Saudi Arabia, Uruguay, and Iran versus New Zealand. So that's four American cities hosting four different World Cup games. Tomorrow's lineup is France versus Senegal at one. That's actually... I'm glad we're going to be on air while that thing starts. That's going to be fun. Iraq, Norway tomorrow afternoon. Argentina, Algeria tomorrow evening. And then the late night game, Austria versus Jordan, which James will be watching very closely.
0: How can you go against Jordan in championship situations? My Iran team, by the way, that's who I picked to win their group.
1: All right. Stay tuned. We're going to take a quick break here. When we come back, remember, James on... During these 3 hours, he's the producer of the Sean O'Connell Show, but all the other hours of the week, he is the program director here at ESPN 700, so he's the boss. I'm going to make a case why James should send me on remote to one of these World Cup games. All right, it's the Sean O'Connell Show on ESPN 700 and 92.1 FM.
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15: 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Spain is taking on Cape Verde in Atlanta. Watch the rest of it on Fox. Then at 1 on Fox, Belgium faces Egypt in Seattle. And there's a doubleheader on FS1. At 4, it's Uruguay versus Saudi Arabia in Miami. And at 7, New Zealand and Iran face off in L.A. 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
1: All right, we haven't talked enough about the effect that FOMO has on any sports fan. I never would have anticipated fear of missing out to be this strong about the World Cup, but this is one of the primary functions of the internet these days, and social media in particular. It shows you things that you don't get to be a part of and makes you wish you got to be a part of those things. That's why people have body dysmorphia and think that everyone is in

0: great shape because of the fitness influencers and the mommy bloggers make us all believe we're supposed to have perfectly clean houses with 6-car garages and spotless children and all that stuff. And I don't fall for any of that, but I do fall for the FOMO I'm feeling when it comes to this FIFA World Cup that's playing out in American cities across the United States of America. The get-in price has come down dramatically for a lot of these games, as we thought that maybe it would during the actual tournament itself. And James, I'm starting to think that, you know, we need an on-site correspondent for some of these games.
1: And that it should be you?
0: Now, I think it should be me as the guy with the most obvious soccer knowledge and direct ties to the game. Spence, despite the fact that it was a family business for the Checkets for quite a while, he doesn't really enjoy soccer the way I do.
1: Yeah, I was just going to say that. You definitely bigger soccer fan than Spence Checkets.
0: Absolutely, yes.
1: I think all of our listeners, the whole station on both shows would agree.
0: Okay, so I'm going to be realistic here, and I know that it's a big ask to say, hey, you should send me to this game. Now, of course, I will do my show from the road wherever we go.
1: From the stadium. You're middle, 38th minute, and you're just talking sports.
0: Well,
1: people around you going, why are you talking so much?
0: I'm glad you have that idea, because what we could do, James, Friday, USA versus Australia in Seattle. That game, first kick at 1 o'clock, Mountain Time.
1: Uh-huh.
0: I could just dial up the Zoom meeting on my cell phone, do the show from my phone while I'm sitting in a seat at Lumen Field in Seattle.
1: Bothering everybody around you. Stop talking.
0: Could you imagine how odd it would look to the sports fans filtering in, to the Aussie and American sports fans at Lumen Field, if I'm just sitting there silent for 3 minutes at a time, but then I've got my cell phone on. Well, welcome back to the Sean O'Connell. I'm just shouting into my phone.
1: Why are you talking so much about Utah football at the World Cup game?
0: People coming up to me to try to have a conversation. Hi, Mike, is that your seat? And I'm just giving the just holding up the finger. Shh, shh, shh, shh. Don't talk to me right now. I'm on air. Beck, what do you mean you're on air? You're on your phone. I'm on air. Okay. James, this could be the greatest programming feat in the history of Utah sports radio.
1: I was going to mercilessly say, no, we're not doing that. I was prepared to do that, but now I want to hear, I think I do, and our listeners want to hear the arguments that inevitably break out, and maybe the fight, all the noises from the fist fights that's going to break out because of all the annoyed and increasingly angry Australian and American fans at you at the game. Yeah. So let's go ahead and do this. You may have to find a judge to give you a temporary injunction.
0: All right. Easy. That's easy. We've found out that's very easy.
1: Let's do that. The honorable, air quotes, Kenneth Curry, maybe, in Lubbock County, Texas, could be your friend in this case.
0: Now, I'm going to need Broadway Media to fork out the $2,200 for the cheapest ticket at Lumen Field, USA versus Australia. Okay. Uh-huh. I could find someone I could crash at their house. I could couch surf for this one.
1: $2,200 is the get in.
0: $2,208 is the cheapest ticket right now available for USA versus Australia, Friday at 1 o'clock.
1: Didn't you say that prices were going down a few minutes ago? Now, my gosh, that's quite the number.
0: Okay, for some of the, if you want to go to South Africa, Czechia, it's only $350.
1: Okay, actually, you know what? That is.
0: That's
1: now
0: below face value
1: for me.
0: That's below face value. Now you got to get to Atlanta.
1: Yeah, if I didn't have to pay for flight and hotel, that would be. I'd be like, I'd pay $350 for a, or for two people. I'd pay $700 for a World Cup game.
0: Switzerland, Bosnia Herzegovina, that's an LA one. You could technically drive there.
1: Yeah, my Bosnia Herzegovina team.
0: That's $418 right now.
1: Harriman's own right now. Bosnia-Herzegovina.
0: I think they're training in Sandy this week.
1: Are they in Sandy?
0: I think that's what Trey Fitzgerald texted me last week.
1: They are Utah's team. Everybody other than U.S. men's national team, we are all in on Bosnia.
0: Did you see, by the way, the beautiful way that the Algerian team has been welcomed by Kansas City?
1: No.
0: It's actually the most lovely thing ever. They're like a bunch of folks in Lawrence. They're training in Lawrence, Kansas. They're staying at like a Best Western in Lawrence, Kansas.
1: At the, they're training on the campus of Kansas.
0: And the community has just been like, yeah, this is great. And they're like wearing Algeria stuff and they're going to the practice fields. And of course the Algerian players are feeling welcomed and they're playing soccer with the kids. And it's just like this really cute, like wholesome kind of vibe going on.
1: Kansas's own Algeria.
0: Kansas national living, team. Kansas living up to, and this is actually something that I'm not going to get political here. This is something I think that we probably need on the global stage right now is the anecdotal stories going back home, right?
1: Yeah.
0: The people that are here for the World Cup and the teams and the sports federations that are here for the World Cup being welcomed, experiencing American community, experiencing American generosity. Because even here in the United States, if all we see of our country is what we get on the news, we can really dislike our own country. And when the international community, all that they see on the news is that, like, this tiny little sliver of over-politicized, militarized, like fanatical America, people don't really have a sense of what we are internationally. And that is maybe the biggest opportunity of this World Cup is for people to see, to come to the stadiums and be in awe of these incredible cathedrals of sport that we have, but also to have like American generosity, you know, like the
1: hospitality, all of that.
0: The German guy that is going viral for documenting his thing. Like people are giving him a ride to the game. People are giving him a ride to the airports as he's flying, you know, like that's what we need from this World Cup is we need all these Europeans, South Americans, you know, African nations, all these people to go back home and just be like, dude, don't pay attention to the crazy stuff you see on political television. The United States of America, crazy cool, geographically interesting, but the people are welcoming. That's what we need.
1: Yeah, that is a cool story. I'm going to have to do a search there and find some of the videos and some of the posts about the Algerian team.
0: There's some really wholesome stuff going
1: we're
0: on.
1: And this week when we talk to Bill Riley on Friday, we're going to have to ask him, so what's Olathe doing to welcome the Algerian team in Lawrence, Kansas?
0: That's all the greater Kansas area, Kansas City, the whole thing.
1: I mean, Olathe's a part of that, as I understand.
0: Yeah. I mean, James, just, you know, put it on the budget. Let's do a little on-site correspondence for one of these World Cup games.
1: You're going to have to find a fan of Australia and be super nice American the way that you want. Actually, multiple fans. You're going to have to find 10 Australian fans and go out of your way to be super nice American, and then we'll think about it. Yeah.
0: All right, before we take a break, because the U.S. men's national team games are prohibitively expensive, if you're going to watch one nation, not America, in this World Cup, which one do you want to see?
1: I mean, for me, it's obviously Jordan.
0: It's Jordan. Because that's who you picked last week.
1: No,
0: it's the nation of Jordan.
1: I probably would pick Argentina or France because they have the two probably best players in this tournament, but those are probably really expensive too. So I don't know.
0: My a couple of my high school buddies are in Dallas. They were at the Japan Netherlands game. Part of what's contributed to my FOMO. They went to the Japan Netherlands game. Great game, really cool game, and they're gonna stay for the England game. So that's not bad.
1: Yeah,
0: pretty good.
1: That's pretty good too. Watching those three teams, yeah.
0: All right, dads deserve a day at Lagoon. 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Listen right here all week to score 4 passes to Lagoon. Father's Day fun from Lagoon, Utah's number one sports talk. We'll give those away with trivia at the end of the show. It's ESPN 700, 92.1 FM. 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
5: Celebrate America 250. Vote in this year's primaries by June 23rd. Hi, Tooele County GOP Chair Kevin Mocco. The Tooele County GOP believes in everyone's right to vote. We have great Republicans on the ballot this year. Most of our candidates are running unopposed after having won by a 60% majority at April's county or state conventions. Folks like Brooks Benson in Senate District 11 and incumbent Senator Scott Sandel in District 1. We have current Utah House Rep Nicolene Peck in House District 28, who won outright at convention, as did Sheriff Paul Wimmer. But there are still races left to decide. Eric Stromberg and Brian White in County Council District 5 and in House District 29, convention winner Alexis Wheeler still needs your vote. Let's be clear. 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

0: Lord Stanley's Cup hoisted by the Carolina Hurricanes, sealing it in game six. To do a little recap on the series, and I guess on the season now that it's over, our good friend Tom Callahan, Locked On Mammoth, Utah Mammoth Insider, NHL Insider, here on the Sean O'Connell Show. Tom, welcome back.
1: It's like sad that it's over, but excited for the off season, and a lot of mixed emotions right now.
0: The fact that Carolina did it and the way that they did it, what was the number one thing that stood out to you in the Stanley Cup Final Series?
1: Well, I mean, it helps that their captain really picked that team up. I mean, for a 37-year-old guy who I don't think a lot of us were thinking too much about Jordan Staal and, you know, that second line, but it really, and I'll even put a Utah slant on this pretty early in the show here, that is the blueprint for the Mammoth. Were they physically as big as Vegas? No, but they played harder. They were tough. And I was listening to some, you know, breakdowns by various people. And I realized as I'm listening to this, Carolina was not stronger physically. They were not on paper the better team or the bigger team, but they were just tougher. Like team tough, more difficult to beat. And to me, that screams volumes about the blueprint for the Utah Mammoth and where this team, even as constructed right now, can head and become that type of Carolina Hurricanes team where, man, if they're willing to go through a brick wall and all charge in the same direction, they'd be a really, really hard team to beat. And that's just really what it came down to with Carolina, is they were willing to do whatever it took. They made it happen every single time, every single shift. They worked harder than Vegas did, and they ended up winning the Stanley Cup.
0: So, you know, in these copycat leagues, right, I was asking questions like this earlier about the New York Knicks, and is everyone else going to try to replicate what the New York Knicks were doing? And, you know, there are some similarities between the, at least like the size, maybe some of the speed on this Utah Mammoth roster and what Carolina did. But did we see enough in this Stanley Cup Final Series to inform the way that other teams in the league, maybe even the Mammoth, try to approach the next couple of seasons?
1: Well, it's going to be hard because there's only one Rod Brind'Amour. And there was a good debate going with me and some of my hockey friends, and I've seen a similar kind of question online is, you know, give me another coach that means as much to another NHL team. And I think, like, Brind'Amour just embodies what the Carolina Hurricanes are and has as a player, has as a coach. He is the, like, living embodiment in the personification of the Carolina Hurricanes. And so it's a little harder to do that in Utah because there's only really 2 years of franchise history. But, man, it's just him leading the way he does and him getting the buy-in he gets. There's no questioning that what Rod says they want to do, they want to accomplish. They look up to him as a player who won the Stanley Cup. And now, you know, as a coach who's won the Stanley Cup, they believe, and they always have, in the blueprint. You know what, they did a couple of things that we had talked about, just, you know, being difficult to play against, but cutting down on the grade A scoring chances, taking care of their own end, and they just found ways to score goals along the way. And that's how you win. And they went and picked up a Stanley Cup. They won 16 games. And that formula, again, I mean, it just really, that is, it starts with the coach.
0: The Utah Mammoth don't have a 37-year-old captain. They don't have a coach that won the Stanley Cup as a captain. And those levels of experience are in professional sports are impossible to replicate elsewhere. But, you know, when you've got what you do have and you have, you know, Clayton Keller as your captain, you've got some of these guys who've been, you know, they've skated in Stanley Cup finals. They've hoisted the cup in the past. How do you convey what it takes from the guys who've been there to the ones who have not? Even Carolina had to do that. Now, probably a little bit more direct when you're talking about Brind'Amour, but how did the Mammoth try to achieve that?
1: Sure. And that is why when we talk about, you know, on this program, hey, this is why winning in the American Hockey League matters. A Calder Cup run matters. A world championship, a world junior championship matters. You really can't replicate it playing games in the regular season. So there's a special thing, just a special, you know, learning and understanding when you go through it. So that said, how do you impart that knowledge? You can talk about it. You can try to say, look, you can't imagine what it's going to ratchet up like, what that intensity is going to be like. But now that Utah's been in a playoff round and they played a very good Vegas team and I felt gave them a good run. And if things had broken a little different, perhaps if they get past them, boy, we might be talking about a radically different postseason. But that's part of it, right? Is those guys who've been there said, okay, we did this well. We need to do this better. This is where the gap is. And it's easy now for Utah because their direct measurable was the team that went to the Stanley Cup final. So if you want to get to a Stanley Cup final, because once you're in it, you can win it. That is exactly what Utah is going to do, is look back at that experience and try to now parlay that into, okay, what do we change about our game? What needs to be better? You know, what do we need to fix? And maybe, you know, do we need to change some things about our game plan and the way we go about it? So I think that for the Mammoth, there's a lot to learn from the Hurricanes. But at the end of the day, what you're taking away from the Hurricanes winning the Stanley Cup is that they play a sound team game. They're deep from top to bottom, and they are just a very hard team to beat in any length of the series.
0: Because we now have the benefit of hindsight and we get to look back on the whole picture, how much of what Vegas accomplished in these playoffs was them overachieving through the playoff? Their regular season record was not spectacular, and especially in terms of direct wins. So were they just overachieving up until the moment that they couldn't anymore?
1: This is kind of the fun question for Vegas, isn't it? Did they underachieve in the regular season, or did they overachieve in the playoffs, or is there the truth somewhere in the middle? And I think the truth is somewhere in the middle. I think they are a good team, and I think they did do well in the playoffs because the talent was there. Mitch Marner was awesome for a long stretch, although he kind of disappeared the last couple of games of the Cup final. But he carried them much in the way Nick Schmaltz carried the Mammoth through some particular hot streaks, you know, during the NHL's regular season. I think Vegas, number one, maybe they needed that new voice in the locker room, quite frankly, and nothing against Cassidy. I think he's an excellent coach. I just think that perhaps that message had probably gotten a little stale. It was falling on deaf ears, and it just wasn't having the impact and the motivation it had had in the past. So you bring in Tortorella, who is a crack-the-whip guy. You know, walking in the door, you know what you're getting. But you also know, as a player, he's got your back. So if you do what he asks, and he's going to ask a lot, he's got your back. And I think that that freed them up to execute. And yeah, it sent a jolt of energy into that room, seven games or eight games rather, before the end of the regular season. They won seven and they got into the playoffs, got hot at the right time. Mitch Marner got hot at the right time. Carter Hart played well enough at the right time. They, for the most part, until the end when Carlson got hurt, they were injury free, or at least not so beat up that guys were missing games or entire series. So you have to have a certain amount of luck. I think Vegas is still a very talented roster. I think they're getting old in certain places, but I think that they just underachieved a little bit during the regular season. They bring in the new voice, and then, yeah, the spark might have had them overachieving a little bit in the playoffs. But certainly, I mean, no one picked them to sweep Colorado. No one. And that was incredibly impressive.
0: Tom Callahan talking Stanley Cup final, the NHL season post-mortem a little bit here on the Sean O'Connell Show. You mentioned Torts, and you know, a week ago he said he's going to be done after this Stanley Cup final with Vegas, which that statement by itself is just bananas. You get the job eight games before the regular season ends, you make this run, and while the series is still happening, you're like, yeah, I'll probably be done after this. I don't know why. But now he says he hasn't made a decision and he's, you know, the future's up in the air from the Tortorella side and from the Vegas side. What is the correct move here with that head coaching position in Vegas?
1: I actually believe the initial intention was for him to only come in and finish up the year and give them a boost. I think that that might have been the first agreement. And a lot of different people I know around the league have basically said as much. But now, if he wins the Stanley Cup, he walks away no problem. But now there's a sense of unfinished business. Now it stings. Now you lost the last three games. And now the competitive juices start to flow a little bit where you think, oh, we could have done better. I could have won a cup with this team. And that's your belief as a coach, right? If you don't believe that about yourself and the team you're coaching, why are you coaching? So I think that maybe a little bit of that is kicking in. I don't believe that was ever the plan, was to keep Tortorella longer than get him through the playoffs. And Vegas is cocky enough to believe they should just win a Stanley Cup. That is that organization. That is how they treat things, which is really cool. If you're a Vegas fan, you just expect to win. They expect to win, and they're cutthroat about it. We've discussed that before on the program. But I really think that what's the odds were that Vegas was always going to move on from Tortorella, but now maybe both sides are kind of looking at each other going, well, should we at least have the conversation? And I believe they will have a conversation. It was never the original plan. Could I see him coming back for next year? Yeah, maybe. I could, because I think he really worked some magic with that lineup. I don't think that was the initial plan from the get-go. I really do think he was just coming in for the last, hey, get us into the playoffs, get us to the cup and win it.
0: All right. Let's assume that that is the plan. What's maybe a more long-term? Is there an obvious fit to be the next guy? If it's not Torts, is there an obvious fit to be whoever's next in Vegas?
1: So yes. And now you're going to have me looking at this real quick, but I'm trying to come up with a name, but there's a guy in the organization who has, I think he's 43, and I'm trying to remember what his name is, but he's basically been a Vegas guy for life. And I think he's probably the direction they were looking at going in the first place. And now, because Tortorella, really what he did was he kind of threw, gas on the fire by saying, yeah, maybe it's going to be me, and when it wasn't going to be him. And so now that's why I think they've kind of looked at it. And I'm trying to look up real quick the guys and jog my memory. There is an answer to this, and geez, I wish I was better prepared to answer your question right now. I feel kind of dumb about this.
0: I put you on the spot. And the reason I ask is because, there's a ripple effect in a lot of other leagues when, a big job is open and there's a coaching change. If it's somebody internal, like you're suggesting, then that ripple effect is usually a lot less pronounced. But the follow-up there would be, if you're in this mammoth organization, are you worried about, the Vegas coaching change potentially touching what you've got going on in your staff or your front office or anything else?
1: Well, I think you always might be a little bit. And I don't think that that is a bad idea to think about that, because that is something where, maybe you think to yourself, you believe your guys are good enough, right? You always want to believe your assistant coaches are good enough to be head coaches. And I believe that in most situations, a team wouldn't necessarily hold a guy back. Now, actually, we're seeing Vegas do kind of exactly that to Cassidy and some other members of their front office by not letting them talk to other teams about openings. But I think that that's an exception, not the rule. I think if Utah, if someone said, hey, we want to talk to so-and-so, I think they would open that pathway for them. And that's part of the game. You want your guys to grow. You hope that you hire guys who are smart enough to all be head coaches. And that is exactly what you would love to see. So now, do I think anybody's going to come in and swoop on Utah staff? Not necessarily, because I think, honestly, there's going to be plenty of other candidates out there that will get hired ahead of that. But, maybe one of these days it wouldn't be beyond the realm of possibility that maybe in 2-3 years we are talking about, hey, is Utah going to lose somebody to a head coaching job somewhere?
0: All right, Tom, where does your sports energy go now that the NHL season is over? What, I mean, is it attached temporarily to this World Cup, or do you just find crazy, obscure international stuff? What do you do with your hockey mind now that the hockey season has given you a little reprieve?
1: I absolutely am all in on the World Cup. I do love soccer. I actually got to call a couple of seasons of soccer in Nashville when I lived out there. I enjoy the game a lot. So that's going to be fun. And I hope the U.S. pulls it off. And they look good in their opener. But with hockey, it's not quite the 24/7 news cycle of NFL football, but already the attention shifts now to the draft coming up and then free agency in early July. And what does the plan look like for Utah? So my hockey mind immediately goes into looking, as it has been for the last little bit, but even more so now, more intensely looking ahead to that. I will follow, soccer throughout the summer. And I am a big baseball nut. I know we never really talk about this. I love the game of baseball. So I was born and raised a Toronto Blue Jays fan, which is pretty foreign to everybody there, I know. But, man, I love baseball. So to me, now it's baseball season. And I'm looking forward to tuning in and watching a bunch of big matchups. And I just love the game. I'll watch almost anybody play.
0: Do you have a horse in the race in the World Cup besides U.S. men's national team? Is there an obscure allegiance elsewhere?
1: Man, you know what? If a team like Ireland or Poland, which is, my family's heritage, would sneak in, I would definitely root for them. Japan's fans are winning hearts right now on social media.
0: Yeah.
1: And them drawing the Netherlands was insane.
0: It was awesome. It was a great game. A lot of fun.
1: Yeah. So, I mean, hey, maybe I'll, pull for Japan. And then I always like watching the powers, the world powers, because some years they're not as good as everybody thinks they should be. And I kind of think it's funny to watch the meltdown around the national teams if they're not as good as everybody thinks they are. So, and maybe that's because the U.S. has never been a world soccer power. So I don't know what that's like. But I do enjoy following the big name teams just to see how it all goes. But yeah, maybe Japan's going to be my sneaky one this year.
0: All right. I like it. Tom, can't tell you how much we've appreciated all your contribution throughout this NHL season. And, we look to continue that as we have more hockey to talk about sooner than later. Draft right around the corner, like you said. So thanks again for your time, sir.
1: It's been a pleasure, and I just want to say to all the hockey fans there in Salt Lake, thank you to those guys for tuning in to Locked On Mammoth, too. It's been a great season, and absolutely looking forward to getting back at it in the fall.
0: Tom Callahan, Locked On Mammoth, NHL insider, friend of the program here on the Sean O'Connell Show. By the way, the way too early odds for the Stanley Cup in 2026-2027. Carolina, the betting favorite as they open the new odds. Colorado Avalanche just behind. Tampa Bay, Edmonton, Minnesota, Florida, Vegas, Ottawa, Dallas, New Jersey, Anaheim, Buffalo, Montreal, LA, and then your Utah Mammoth. Plus 3,000 are the Utah Mammoth.
2: So wait, how far is that down? What team are we saying there?
0: You're about halfway. Let's see. There's 1, 2, 3, 4, 5.
2: 15 or 16th there.
0: 7, 8, 9, 10, 11, 12, 13, 14. They're 15th.
2: Interesting.
0: 15th in the odds. Right in the middle of the pack for the Stanley Cup.
2: I mean, I guess that's kind of where, I guess you could say that's where they finished, being one of the 16 teams that make the playoffs and they lose in the first round there. But feels like sleeping on the Mammoth a little bit too much. But I mean, there's not a ton of reason to be like they should be a higher Stanley Cup favorite necessarily, but something tells me they're sleeping on the Mammoth a little bit, this sports books.
0: They're plus 1,400 to win the Western Conference. So seventh best odds in the Western Conference. And that's how the sports book, that's how FanDuel at least as of right now. That was the first one that came up when I hit the Google.
2: All right.
0: The longest odds right now belong to the Vancouver Canucks. They are plus 40,000. Seattle Kraken are plus 25,000, and Calgary Flames in that same boat. So those are your prohibitive long shots. But
2: Pacific Northwest, not people aren't too high on those Pacific Northwest teams. I guess Edmonton's not in that group right there, but everybody else is.
0: Carolina, Colorado, Tampa Bay, your top three, according to the odds makers for next season. We'll be covering it closely right here on the Sean O'Connell Show. All right, I've done this on purpose. I have waited because I know it's not everyone's cup of tea. Last night on Paramount, the UFC hosted Freedom 250. If you did not watch this, I'm going to do my best to paint the picture. We have never seen a sporting event like this. Not just a fight like this. We have never, ever seen a sporting event like this. It's the Sean O'Connell Show on ESPN 700 and 92.1 FM.
3: 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A shocker in Atlanta, Cape Verde, a nation of 10 islands off the coast of West Africa, in their World Cup debut, stunned the defending European champion Spain with a scoreless draw earlier today, beginning Group G play. Cape Verde goalkeeper Vozina was the star, the 40-year-old, with seven saves to preserve the point. Kicking off right now in Seattle, it is Group G action between Belgium and Egypt. Liverpool legend Mohamed Salah leading the way for the Pharaohs with 67 career international goals. Salah is two goals away from the all-time Egyptian record as he takes the field today on his 34th birthday, hoping to lead Egypt to its first ever win in this tournament. Egypt faces a Belgium squad that comes into the tournament with an extremely talented group that is considered the favorite in Group G. I'm Lucas Panzeca, Westwood One Sports. Get in
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12: All right, we're giving away some Father's Day Lagoon passes next. Dads deserve a day at Lagoon. We're giving away every day here on ESPN 700 and 92.1 FM. James Peterson, did you watch any of UFC Freedom 250 at the White House?
13: I missed it. I was traveling back up the state most of the day yesterday.
12: Okay, yeah. Unacceptable, but also fine. this was... Look, I told you before in the show, I'm the PFL guy. We're chasing this juggernaut of the UFC. I want us to be able to capture some of their market share. What the UFC put on yesterday, now, how appropriate it was or how politically correct it was is a completely different question. But we have never, ever, ever seen a sporting event like this one, a sporting spectacle like this one. It was... an exercise in surrealism just watching it. Like, first of all, the ethics of or the legality of, like, gambling companies promoting their product on federal property, on the White House lawn, taxpayer funds funding the security, all that stuff is a different conversation entirely. You had a fight card of some of the top guys in the world. Like, the first fight on the card was Steve Garcia versus Diego Lopez. It was the number 9 ranked guy in the featherweight division versus the number 2 ranked guy in the featherweight division. That was the first fight on the card. It was just all famous, dangerous people all the way up and down the card. Interim heavyweight championship in the co-main event. That was between a French guy and a Brazilian guy. And then... an undefeated champion, his name is Ilia Topuria. He is Spanish of Georgian descent, Republic of Georgia descent, okay?
13: Oh, he's not from Peachtree.
12: He's not from Peachtree. He was coming into the night widely considered a top 3 active fighter in the world, okay?
13: I do love that. Sorry, on the quick

0: aside, I do love the Republic of Georgia juxtaposed to the state of Georgia thing, where you have to, like, hey, hold on, I'm not talking about Atlanta.
1: I'm not
0: here.
1: Talking about Atlanta. I'm
0: talking about Europe here.
1: I'm talking about the Republic of Georgia. So he's this, and by the way, he's like super handsome guy, speaks perfect English, speaks perfect Spanish, speaks perfect Georgian, Russian, whatever. He's like this really educated, polished individual. He was also last night 17-0 coming into the fight. He was the biggest betting favorite on the card. He was like this huge, huge favorite. Lightweight championship of the world. He is a guy who moved up from featherweight. He vacated his 145-pound championship. So he's one of, I think, only 11 guys who's ever had two different championships. And he's just like this freak, right? He's taking on Justin Gaethje, who he's actually been on this show before. If you remember, we interviewed Justin Gaethje when the UFC was coming to Salt Lake. Spence also interviewed Justin Gaethje. He was the guy that they put here in Salt Lake City, ended up winning by head kick knockout. Like, all this crazy stuff was going on, right? Justin Gaethje is an ultimate fan favorite. He's the human highlight. He was a huge underdog, and he was like America's hope for this card. Like, all the other fights where Americans were going to win or lose, where the American was the underdog, or it was American versus American, in which case it's a win-win or a lose-lose, depending on which way you look at it. But it was when it was the United States on the White House lawn versus another nation, it was always underdogs. Michael Chandler got destroyed. It was not ideal. Okay. Diego Lopez, this Garcia guy who's from New Mexico, he was winning and then got knocked out by he's Mexican Brazilian, which it's not like USA versus the world, but you want there to be a prominent US win on the White House lawn.
0: Yeah. Like when the event is happening on the White House lawn and it's named Freedom 250 as in America 250 celebration, it doesn't feel right when all the Americans lose. Right.
1: And so you get to this main event and Ilia Topuria is this polished 17-0 multi-division champion who in back-to-back-to-back fights has knocked out legends. And he's taking on Justin Gaethje, who is amazing, but a big underdog for a reason. And great first round, second round, Gaethje is barely surviving. Topuria just demolishes his liver, hits him with so many nasty body shots, wobbles him with a couple of right hands. And this is after Gaethje's put in some nice offensive work. Gaethje barely survives and makes it to the end of round number two. And then he takes over the fight. And for the next 10 minutes, we watch one of the most unlikely upsets in the history of the sport on the White House lawn by an American who is super pro-America. He's very just like support the troops. Like, Justin Gaethje he's not the guy that you're going to have write any kind of dissertation to you. He's a very like red-blooded American, kind of like he was a college wrestler. He's a knucklehead fighter, but he's just like red, white, and blue all the way, right? And this dude comes through, pulverizes Ilia Topuria's face, beats him to where he can't see anymore. The doctor almost stops it between round three and four. They make it to the end of round four, and it's over. They're not fighting anymore. Topuria goes back to his corner. His brother and his coach are in his corner, and they're like, fight's finished. Can't do it anymore. I mean, I imagine he is sitting in a hospital today. Or he probably got let out of the hospital because it's probably mostly superficial damage. But I would be amazed if his eyes are able to open at all. He was that swollen. And this is a guy who's been untouchable. And Gaethje just digs deep and becomes this American hero. He should retire. He's 37 years old. He should retire on the spot. He becomes undisputed lightweight champion for the first time in his career. He's a guy who's had great moments, legendary moments. He's also been knocked out in like some of the most heartbreaking moments. He's had this incredible highlight career, and to try to like even zoom out and understand exactly what this event was again, it's on the White House lawn. It's military. The Marine band is there playing the walkout songs for everybody. James, when you're warming up in the bowels of an arena, you're in a locker room. They put wrestling mats down on the floor. Your team is in there with you. There's some folding chairs, or they're sitting in the lockers if you're in like a real locker room. You do your warm-up thing, whatever. Then you walk out through the tunnels, and you walk into the cage, and you fight, right? In this fight, they walked out onto the White House veranda, walked down the stairs onto the lawn and into the cage. They're walking past president, first lady, the whole Trump family, every political dignitary you could possibly imagine. The wildest thing I have ever seen in my life. So fighters, you can't put all the fighters in the same locker room, right? So fighters are like, you three are in this locker room. You three are in this locker room. The guy you fight is obviously in a different locker room, whatever. For the main card, for the co-main event and the main event, they were in like legendary rooms. What?
0: One of the bedrooms.
1: They walked out of the Oval Office onto the porch and into the cage. Like, they staged them in the Oval Office. You're watching Justin Gaethje walk out of the Oval Office into an octagon to fight. You're watching Ilia Topuria, who is not an American, standing alone in the Oval Office by himself with the cameras on him. And then the cameraman starts to walk backwards, and Ilia Topuria is walking out of the Oval Office to compete. It was bananas. Just this insane spectacle that belongs in a movie. And I wanted so desperately for there to be like, it rained there. The card started late because of a rain delay, which, why, how are you doing this outside? I wanted that desperately for there to be like some, oh, this card stinks. They were all boring fights. It was the most theatrical, wild, unexplainable spectacle of combat sport I have ever seen. And it happened. It finished with this incredible American Cinderella story where a guy who is one of the most, he's your favorite fighter's favorite fighter. He's one of these like beloved combat sports legends who's been through all of it. He grabs an undisputed belt for the first time in his career in a fight where he's 8 years older than his opponent. He's knocking on the door of probably aging out of the sport. He probably should walk away on this high note. I don't know that he's a smart enough guy that he's going to do that, but it was just, and he was, nobody thought he was going to win. If you're watching in the second round, you think the fight could have been stopped like three times. Thankfully, the referee let it keep going because he realized the stakes of this thing. And then the wildest thing about it, he's celebrating his victory. Joe Rogan comes in to talk to him. And then the next person to shake his hand, and the cameras are just watching all this while the commentary is kind of like wrapping things up. He's standing there talking to Donald Trump, Melania Trump. His parents are in the cage with him. He introduces his mom to the first lady. She said, oh, my mom's a big fan of yours. It's like, what is happening here? And the White House is in the background. Never again will we see something like this.
0: Yeah.
1: No other president would ever even deign to do something like that on the White House property. But the UFC of all things, MMA of all sports, like if you wanted to play a March Madness game on a temporary court set up on the White House lawn, they've done it on aircraft carriers and things like that. We'd be like, oh, yeah, okay. A baseball game out there on the National Mall, we'd be like, yeah, this is America's pastime. A cage fight on the front lawn of the White House, it was surreal. It was bananas. And for as someone who's been like so deeply involved in this sport, I was just blown away by the whole thing. And the fact that it ended with an American pulling off the upset. And then his post-fight, he's just like, you know, I was a 6-1 underdog. 250 years ago, the United States was a much bigger underdog than that. And, of course, all the military people in attendance were like, yeah.
0: Yeah, I mean, we were.
1: It was amazing. I don't, there's no point here. I'm just telling you, if you didn't watch it, find the person in your life that has a Paramount subscription and go watch at least that main event. And go watch just the complete absurdity and sort of like Simpsons episode wildness of it all.
0: Yeah, and you said it, never going to happen again. Dana White said as much ESPN published an article saying he's like, we can't afford to pull something like that off again. It's how he said it. But then he said it was an incredible success, all that stuff. Reading about the press conference at the Lincoln Memorial?
1: Yes.
0: Pre-fight too. Like, obviously we're not going to get into all of the potentially problematic reasons why that's problematic.
1: Look,
0: but it's quite the spectacle. That's for sure.
1: I mean, it is bread and circus like the Roman Empire. It is the
0: absolutely.
1: Wild. It is the wild. I mean, the flyover was just as visually stunning as you're going to find. It was the Blue Angels and the Thunderbirds, like in formation together, perfectly straight over the Washington Memorial. I mean, you could not write something more insane for an animated movie, and it was actually happening.
0: Yeah, you're right. It does feel very Simpson Family Guy-ish now,
1: yeah,
0: the way that you're describing it. And you know what else just popped into my head? So Rocky popped into my head a couple of times when you talked about how mangled this fighter's face was.
1: Yeah.
0: I'm thinking about Cut Me, Mick. I'm thinking about the end of Rocky 1, start of Rocky 2, when he and Apollo are in the hospital and you can't even recognize them because their faces are so badly beaten in. I'm thinking of that from Rocky. And now, just now, I'm thinking about the Living in America, James Brown scene in Rocky 4, and how crazy that spectacle was. And that wouldn't even...
1: Not even close.
0: Be close to what this is, and it's fitting that would be a Vegas interpretation of what this was.
1: 100%. It just, go watch it. And again, I'm not the guy who wants the UFC to have this level of success. Like, the more I guess that's debatable. But it was. I mean, there were some moments that were incredibly awkward. Like at the start of the event, Donald Trump and Dana White walked out together. Walked like this red carpet. And it was like
0: really far away.
1: It was like a 3.5 minute walk.
0: Could you start closer, maybe?
1: It was so long. And you could see that Dana White was kind of having that realization as he's walking.
0: Like, oh no, we should have rehearsed this. Maybe time this in rehearsal.
1: You know, it was. But there was some controversy with a betting question allegedly from somebody to somebody that looked like there was maybe some fixing trying to. But go watch just. Either to laugh at it or to just revel in the most like stripped down, unabashed, just apostrophe America.
0: Yeah.
1: Just like the most, it was the most simultaneously the most sophisticated, complicated, expensive event that the White House has ever put on, while also being like the most redneck thing that could ever happen. And it was just glorious, man. I was in awe watching the whole thing and secretly kind of hoping for something negative to happen. And it didn't. It just was great fight after great fight and an ending that you could not have scripted better. Bananas.
0: We love Mag for the rest of the nation in that event.
1: He did. And double bonus. He got fight of the night and performance of the night. And those had been ratcheted up by some sponsor deal. So he got an $825,000 bonus on top of whatever he made to be the main event champion.
0: That's amazing. Great for him.
1: I think, okay, I'm going to end it here. I think what's going to happen, Justin Gaethje would be in his best interest probably to retire on this high note. It can't get any better than this. But Conor McGregor is coming back next month. He's fighting a guy named Max Holloway, who's a Hawaiian, probably my favorite fighter ever. He's amazing. If Conor McGregor beats Max Holloway, Conor doesn't have to play by the rules. You know what I mean? He doesn't have to like actually fight his way to number one contender because he's Conor McGregor. If Justin Gaethje just wants one more massive payday before he retires, he should be rooting for Conor McGregor to win. And then he should say, all right, I will fight Conor McGregor. And that'll be the end. Because the way that those two guys fight, they're both big time knockout artists. That would be the ultimate sellout, the ultimate pay-per-view, which doesn't exist anymore, but it could be the big payday that would cap off what has been a great career for Justin Gaethje.
0: Help the UFC pay off their debts to throw this incredible spectacle.
1: Well, that's the thing. Dana White complained about it was like $60 million out of the UFC's pocket to put on this event. They get $1.1 billion per year from Paramount in their broadcast deal. $60 million is a rounding error for them.
0: So they're fine. I have an idea of how the PFL can try to top this.
1: Okay.
0: Independence Hall, baby.
1: they're fighting on the table where they signed the Declaration of Independence.
0: They are. John Hancock's signature is on the mat.
1: You know, I would love if combat sports did. So earlier this year, I don't know, people don't pay that much attention. Alexander Usyk fought Rico Verhoeven. So world boxing champion versus world kickboxing champion. They fought in Giza, Egypt.
0: Woo. Right.
1: The background of that fight was the pyramids.
0: That's right.
1: And then a couple months later, the background of these fights was the White House. You know, when you were a kid and you used to play Street Fighter or Mortal Kombat, and you would always be in these like crazy backdrops. There's like a volcano back there. There's dinosaurs. It's like, I want all combat sports to be this from now on. That's what we in the PFL need to do. Just be like, all right, we're fighting in front of Mount Rushmore, baby. Let's go.
0: Eiffel Tower.
1: Have it be just like a really cool backdrop every time. But apparently it's too expensive.
0: Oh.
1: All right. We'll give away some Lagoon passes. We'll do the lacrosse talk. It's the Sean O'Connell Show wrapping up next on ESPN 700 and 92.1 FM.
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9: 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In the NBA draft, ESPN's Shams Charania reports that both Darren Peterson and A.J. Devonta believe they'll be taken first overall this year. Peterson is only working out for the Wizards, while Devonta is working out for them and the Utah Jazz, who have the second pick. And in soccer, the World Cup group stage continues today. 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
1: Lagoon passes for Father's Day, 877-353-0700. If your dad's a roller coaster nut, well, he probably is in his 20s. Lagoon passes for Father's Day. If you can answer this question, Cape Verde played Spain to a 0-0 draw today in the World Cup. Where does Cape Verde rank in terms of population size in this year's field of World Cup teams? 877-353-0700. We talked about it earlier on the show. Where does Cabo Verde rank among population in terms of these World Cup teams? Final segment of the show is brought to you by our friends at Advanced Window Products, 801-850-9100. For $2,500 off 10 windows or more, tell them OC sent you. Here in studio, celebrating a New York Knicks championship, Spence Checkets. Hi.
11: Hello. How are you?
1: Great.
11: Good. I can be the first to admit when New York wins something, it gets to be a little bit extra.
1: Sure. Okay.
11: So, and we're going to talk today about why I think what the Knicks just did is really good news for the Utah Jazz.
1: Ooh.
11: Well, I mean, if you think about it through on their entire roster, the Knicks have one, maybe two players that anybody ever thought was going to be like a legitimate star. One, maybe two. One is Cat. Mm-hmm. When Cat was in college, scouts were like, he's as unique as we've ever seen for a guy that size. And the other is OG at Indiana, you know, with his measurables, big wing, won a championship, although didn't play during that Raptors run because he was hurt. The rest of these guys are cast-offs. Jalen was a second-round pick. Mikal Bridges has been traded two times at least. Josh Hart was almost out of the league. So, you know, up until this point, I think we've only had one example in modern day NBA history of a team that's won a championship without Kobe or LeBron or Michael or whoever. And that was Detroit in 2004.
1: Yeah.
11: They won 15 of their final 16 playoff games and their net was plus 283. That's an NBA record. Nobody picked them to win. I didn't think they would win because I'm a Knicks fan and they never win. But most smart basketball people pick San Antonio. You remember, Sean, the Western Conference Finals.
1: Yes.
11: People were saying this is the NBA
1: That's
11: Finals.
1: That's the de facto NBA Final, yeah.
11: So if you're a Jazz fan right now, there's an argument to be made that before this run, if you looked at the Jazz roster with the number two pick and the Knicks roster and put them together, there's an argument to be made that the Jazz actually would have had a lot of people pick their personnel. If San Antonio won, it would have just fit the narrative that, okay, whichever team has the best player is typically going to win this thing. But the fact that the Knicks just did what they did, I actually think it's really good news for Jazz fans hoping to see their day one day.
1: Well, even if you were just a fan of watching fun sports, it was a great NBA playoff and a really cool series at the end. And we learned a lot about what San Antonio still is not. They're going to be all the things that you expect them to be at some point, but
11: yep,
1: what they are not yet is ready. And so that was, it was cool to see all of this. And we had World Cup action this weekend. Did you catch any of UFC Freedom 250?
11: I heard you talking about it on the way in, and it may not surprise you to learn that I elected to do other things with my time.
1: Well, bad decision.
11: Well, but just real quick, Justin Gaethje, fan of the show.
1: That's right.
11: In-studio guest,
1: yes.
11: Saw the highlights of his fight. And then some of the other things that were going around social media were not great.
1: There was a couple of things that were super not great.
11: But as a fight fan, I'll see to you.
1: Most of it was just fun to watch as long as you could get over the absurdity. And like, I am one who is very successful at separating political crap from sports.
11: You have to be these days.
1: You almost couldn't because it's on the White House lawn, right? But as far as what could have happened there versus what actually did happen, it went as smoothly as it could have,
11: mm-hmm.
1: I think, for the UFC, which might not be good for the PFL, but whatever. At the end of the day, it was just one of those things where you got to watch, like, if you can, go find and watch the final fight,
11: mm-hmm.
1: just because it was an unbelievable fight and it capped off a really absurd evening with an American, like, I don't know, Cinderella story, for mm-hmm. lack of a better term. It was pretty neat.
11: Okay. I just wonder how many times Donald Trump wakes up and he's like, dude, Eric, come on, man. Like, of all the stuff that goes on in that whole group posse, even Donald Trump at times has to be like, dude, Eric did what? Will you get Eric in here again, please?
1: If you're wondering what Spence is referencing, Daniel Cormier, who is a multiple-time UFC champion, he is the color analyst on all their major fights alongside Joe Rogan, posted a text thread between himself and Eric Trump on his official Twitter account,
11: yeah.
1: with Eric Trump basically asking if any of the fights were rigged, is anyone hurt that we don't know about, asking for inside betting tips, and Corbier's responses in the posted thread were just like, why are you asking me this? This is appalling, basically. And then that tweet was deleted.
11: Uh-huh.
1: And then everyone started being like, oh, that was fake. It was totally faked. And then everyone else was just like, well, how did someone fake a text thread between these two guys and put it on Daniel Cormier's
11: yeah.
1: account, which is possible, I'm sure. But in any case, it was that was one of the black marks on the night, if there is one. There's actually a couple more that, because I don't want to get overly political, I'm not going to get into. But for all the disasters that could have unfolded,
11: mm-hmm.
1: I mean, if it had been a basketball game, right?
11: Yeah.
1: If mm-hmm. if Donald Trump had said, we're playing game 7 of the NBA Finals on the White House lawn, everyone would be like, whoa, whoa, whoa, whoa, whoa.
11: Yeah.
1: This is way too problematic. And the fact that they pulled it off is pretty remarkable.
11: Well, I'm quite sure that only the UFC would have agreed to do it. Yes. No other league would have done it. No other team would have wanted to show up, right? I mean, there was even a couple of MMA bros that I don't know that were releasing videos, like, if they would have been invited, would they have shown up? And they said no. This is the perfect event for the current White House situation.
1: Correct.
11: To have occur there.
1: Correct.
11: Our guy Shane Gillis was there. He was posting some pretty... I love that dude.
1: He's very funny.
11: So I did not see many of the fights. But yeah, like, of all of the absurd things that take place in the Trump family, the absurdity of Eric's decisions have always caught me a little bit extra off guard.
1: If you had told anyone in the MMA world 10 years ago,
11: yeah.
1: much less 30 when it all was beginning, someday the main event fighters in a big time UFC event are going to be walking out of the Oval Office onto the field of play, basically. Everyone would be like, what are you talking about?
11: Yeah.
1: That's not even something you could believably script in a Hollywood movie. We watched it.
11: Yeah.
1: It happened last night. That is beyond. I am still at a loss. It's my job to talk about things.
11: Mm-hmm.
1: I am still at a loss in finding the right words to truly describe how insane it is that that actually happened.
11: You had referenced that McGregor is coming back to fight.
1: McGregor's fighting Max Holloway in July.
11: I thought that dude was in a heap of trouble.
1: Dude, he's been in a heap of trouble so many times. Again, the UFC is not the type of organization that cares.
11: Sure.
1: You know? And his, by the way, Neil Elatrosh.
11: Dr.
1: Elatrosh, being dragged in one very tiny corner of the media because he repaired Conor McGregor's leg when he had his terrible leg break.
11: Okay.
1: He did the surgery to repair the leg. And then, according to some investigative journalism, prescribed heavy regimen of performance-enhancing drugs for the injury recovery process.
11: Okay. Yeah.
1: And that led Conor to be about 200 pounds and starring opposite Jake Gyllenhaal in a Roadhouse remake and continuing his absurd behavior and all that stuff. But now he's back, and he's back in the testing pool, and he's fighting Max Holloway, who's an absolute legend.
11: And so, you think there's a shot that Gaethje might get a shot at McGregor?
1: Well,
11: that'd be cool.
1: If I'm Justin Gaethje, what I'm saying is he's 37. The other guys that are in title contention in that division are young killers. Terrible matchups, right? I want a big money fight.
11: Yeah.
1: Now I'm the champion. I'm going to say I got maybe one more fight. If I were him, I'd retire now because that's as high a note as you're going to go out on.
11: Mm-hmm.
1: If I got one more fight and I want to make $10 million, Conor McGregor is the only opponent that can do that for you.
11: That'd be really cool to see. Because, yeah, without knowing much about him, when he came in studio to pub his fight, super nice, like, decent guy. Yeah.
1: He's awesome.
11: Yeah.
1: Yeah. So, anyway, I don't want to take up, because there's a lot that Spence Checkets needs to get to today on The Drive. His Knicks are NBA champions. Make sure you stay tuned. We'll do the Sean O'Connell Show again tomorrow. 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

0: just sincerely hope that if you are a long-suffering fan of a team, at some point you get to experience what it's like to watch them finally break through. We are not going to do 4 hours of New York Knicks Sports Talk Radio like many of you are expecting, but after 53 years, the New York Knicks lift the Larry O'Brien Trophy in San Antonio over the weekend after beating the San Antonio Spurs 94-90 with another double-digit fourth-quarter comeback, another brilliant game from Jalen Brunson, who had 45 points. 15 of those came in the fourth quarter, and the New York Knicks are your NBA champs. Jalen Brunson, the deserving unanimous MVP. Thank you to the voters for not trying to do something tricky or hokey or cute like they did with Andre Iguodala when that award should have gone to Stephen Curry. But a really likable team. And look, even a Knicks fan like myself can admit that when New York wins something, it can be a little bit extra. I do want to say this. I don't want to hear anything from Boston fans about anything ever again about being extra. You have been insufferable about everything for like 25 years, so just shut up. Likeable group, really fun team, and happy for 99% of the people involved. And we'll leave that off air for now. But look, got a lot to get to on the show. I want to tease right off the bat. Mark Harlan's going to be live in the studio in about 15 minutes. Athletic director for the University of Utah. We have not had a chance to talk to Mark for quite some time. The Big 12 has filed a lawsuit against Brendan Sorsby, well, against Texas Tech. And then the NCAA has asked the courts for a ruling on Texas Tech's Brendan Sorsby before the season starts. The Otro Capital deal has been signed, sealed, and delivered. So a lot to do with Mark Harlan today. We're going to bring in Tommy Beer, who covers the Knicks for Forbes. And then we're out to a few guests, maybe Mike Breen today, if not today, this week. Frank Isola, my old buddy from the New York Daily News. We got some things in the works in that direction. So we'll keep you up to date on the guest list today. And then coming up, it's Mirza Harambasic, who's the goalkeeper coach. We'll catch up with him today. Coach Mirza, do a little World Cup soccer, a shocking result as Spain was held scoreless in their first match against Cape Verde. And we've got a little bit of an upset brewing right now as Egypt leads Belgium 1-0 in the 54th minute. The U.S. men's national team had what has to be characterized as an A-plus start for Mauricio Pochettino's side, a 4-1 win over Paraguay. And they're going to take on a very gritty Australia team coming up on Friday. Australia was able to get it done against Turkey over the weekend. So World Cup soccer, NBA championship, the Carolina Hurricanes have hoisted Lord Stanley's Cup. So we got a lot to do on the program today. Let's get to it. Mark Harlan, Tommy Beer, a couple of options for guests later on. And we'll get to some soccer and some World Cup stuff a little bit later. Me, Spence Check, it's on this Monday afternoon. Happy Monday to you. I am in a jersey that I think fits. It is a Nick 8 jersey. If you want to tune into YouTube right now, I'm popping it like it's hot. It's a Latrell Sprewell jersey, but of course, OG Anunoby wearing 8 these days. And my producer, Porter Larson, is all decked out in his Nick hat and a Nick t-shirt. Is that a personalized Nick t-shirt? What's on the back of that? Oh, it's a Pat Ewing Nick t-shirt. Good for you. Going old school. Well, look, man, you and I are both fans. And again, we do radio in Salt Lake. I understand that. So people are probably going to be a little bit sick of the Nick talk. But I hope Jazz fans experience that. It was a really, really cool thing. Tell me how your night went.
1: Yeah. Did you say we're not doing 4 hours of New York Knicks radio?
0: Well, unless you want Mark Harlan to break down
1: I do.
0: Jalen Brunson's ISO game.
1: Yeah. There's nothing of note in the offseason in the Big 12. Or
0: a couple of things to get to with Mark today.
1: But no, like you, I agree. It's a little funny that we're out here in Utah and there's a kind of a weird little Knicks coalition. Yes, with this radio show, but with some of our friends of the show as well. And we won't spend all day talking about it, but we will discuss the NBA championship. And Spence, as I think you alluded to in Crosstalk, why it may be good news for the Utah Jazz when a team, yes, they have the second highest payroll in the league. It was created that way, but they're also a team without a major star. They were built around this small guard. It's a formula of a championship team now that not only worked, but they blew through the competition. They went on a run that we haven't seen in quite some time. Not necessarily replicable in that way, but replicable in a roster building sense. A bunch of guys that won a title together in college. Yes, Jalen Brunson even took a pay cut to assemble this team. But I think for teams that, although are not big market like the Knicks, are maybe without that star, without that superstar, even though the Jazz may have that in draft pick, it provides some sort of blueprint in that regard, and we can tie it in there.
0: Yeah, no, for sure. Well said. And I do watch this stuff through the prism of what it means for the Utah Jazz. So we'll get to it. Also news that Darren Peterson is only meeting with Washington, and that's all. I'm going to tell you why that doesn't matter a little bit later on. But let's stay on clock so we can get a good 30 minutes with Mark Harlan today. But before the AD stops by, courtesy of our good friends at DraftKings, it's time now for your opening tip. Now, DraftKings Sports is live in all 50 states. Yes, that means you, Utah. The whole world is watching one tournament right now. Currently, it's group stage chaos. Later on, it's going to be knockout drama, stoppage time, heartbreak. 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That ends on June the 28th. Terms, dkng.co/predictions promo. All right, Darren Peterson's only going to meet with Washington. He has decided he will not meet with the Utah Jazz. This is a story that is an absolute nothing burger. I can promise you the Angels don't give a rip. Remember all the noise around Ace Bailey potentially not wanting to live in Utah. Austin was like, I don't care. He's our best option in five. I'm taking him. So the NBA draft right around the corner, and we'll get to all the storylines pertaining to what could happen on draft night. But let me tell you, if Darren Peterson is on the board at two and Austin and Danny Ainge believe he's the best player, Darren Peterson will be with Utah Jazz next year. This is a nothing burger. So let me get this out of the way. All right. Historic night. The New York Knicks on Saturday night won game five of the NBA Finals, 94-90 over San Antonio. And Jalen Brunson, your unanimous NBA Finals MVP, very well deserved. Okay, he was incredible all series long. Now, if you look at some of the advanced metrics, this is why sometimes people who analyze basketball with calculators drive me crazy. His net throughout the course of the series, he was a plus two, because this was a series where Karl Anthony Towns, who had the best net for the Knicks throughout the course of the playoffs, was in so much foul trouble that Jalen had to play big minutes. He had to shoulder most of the weight. We can get into a debate on who the second best player is on the Knicks, whether it's Cat or OG. I think OG was probably the most important player besides Jalen Brunson, but they needed Cat to stay out of foul trouble because his defense on Victor Wembanyama in games one and two were the main impetus outside of Jalen's individual brilliance for that 2-0 lead. Now, quick non sequitur. Victor Wembanyama, I think, kind of showed himself a little bit as a little bit of an immature 22-year-old that needs to grow up. Did not shake hands with the Knicks afterwards. And he was, he was petty. What's that saying the young people like to say? If you stay petty, you don't have to get petty, right? And he's brilliant. This league is going to be his. He's an incredible player, and there's so many things about him to like. But I thought he really showed himself in a way that was somewhat embarrassing for himself and the San Antonio Spurs. But that aside, if you are a Jazz fan, okay, here's why this is good news. Up until, and this is just my opinion, up until this championship, we've had one example of a team that's won a title in pro basketball that didn't have like a top 5 to 7 guy. And it's the Detroit Pistons, who, ironically enough, summarily dismissed a super team in the LA Lakers with Gary Payton and Karl Malone and Shaq and Kobe. There were some injuries, let's be clear. But Detroit handled them easily. And anytime we talk about, okay, if the Jazz aren't going to be able to lure LeBron James or Kevin Durant or whoever in free agency here, if we can't land one of those guys, how does this market and this team, how do they win an NBA championship? And I present to you the New York Knicks. There's one, maybe two, but I'm going to stick with one player on this entire roster that has been talked about as a potential superstar player. And quite frankly, he never got to the level that most people thought he could get to. And I'm talking about Karl-Anthony Towns, who in 1 year at Kentucky had teams salivating at his NBA potential. Cats had a very good career. He's also had a myriad of playoff failures. Up until past couple of years, was never thought to be a guy who plays hard on defense, mostly a skilled big who can shoot it, pass it, and dribble. You know, he's a very uniquely skilled player for his size. OG Anunoby is the other option I'll present to you. Went to college at Indiana. You look at OG's measurables. A lot of people thought at some point maybe he could evolve into an extra special player. But even Cat and OG, they were never talked about the way that LeBron is or Durant is or Kobe was or SGA or Jokic or Luka or whoever. Jalen Brunson was a second-round pick. And most people, and some revisionist history going on today, most people didn't think he would last in the NBA, let alone become, as of now, maybe the best free agent signing in the history of pro basketball. And when the Knicks signed Jalen Brunson, it all but indicated that they were never going to be interested in Donovan Mitchell. And a lot of people believed that the Knicks should have left Jalen aside and gone all in with the Jazz to try to acquire Donovan. And most people thought the Knicks spent too much money. I mean, Jalen Brunson was a 16-point-per-game player, the number two option in Dallas. And a lot of people raised their eyebrows, man, when the Knicks signed Jalen Brunson. Thought they overpaid. No team wins a championship with your number one offensive option being 6'2 or smaller. The last team to do that was Detroit, the Pistons with Isaiah Thomas. And now you fast forward to this day. And look, I don't want to do the whole like, hey, is he a top five guy now? No, he just was the best player on a championship team by far. And despite San Antonio's best efforts to corral him, they had no answers for him. Second round pick, Jalen Brunson, Mikal Bridges has been traded multiple times. Josh Hart was essentially picked up off the scrap heap. Again, great trade for OG Anunoby. You cash in RJ Barrett, some other pieces. You go all in on Karl-Anthony Towns, who probably is the only player out of this entire group that was thought to be a potential superstar. Former Jazz man Jordan Clarkson did not play well. Thrilled for him that he got a ring, though. Mitchell Robinson, 10 boards and backup duty. Jose Alvarado, New York native, got him for nothing. Miles McBride. This is a team that if the Jazz are going to win a championship, this is a blueprint that, generally speaking, you can follow. And finally, I'll leave you with this, and we're going to bring in Mark Harlan coming up next. Before this run, I honestly believe this to be true. But let's say before the playoffs, where the Knicks had a good, not great regular season, and we laid out the Knicks roster on one side and the Jazz roster on the other side and included the number two pick as a draft asset, it's not crazy to believe you would have taken what the Jazz have over what the Knicks have. And the Knicks just got it done. Really cool thing. First time in 53 years. And as a fan, it's awesome. And also as a person who does a job in the city, I'm badly hoping Jazz fans can experience it at some point. All right, we'll catch a break. Mark Harlan, Utah Athletic Director, is going to join us in studio coming up next on ESPN 700.
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3: Westwood One Sports presents this World Soccer Update. A shocker in Atlanta kicked off the action today as Cape Verde, a nation of 10 islands off the coast of West Africa, stunned the defending European champion Spain in their tournament debut with a scoreless draw to begin Group G play. Cape Verde goalkeeper Vozina was the star, the 40-year-old with seven saves to preserve the point. 18-year-old Spanish star Lamine Yamal did make his tournament debut off the bench in the 71st minute as he comes off a hamstring injury. Keeping it in Group G, it is halftime in Seattle, and Egypt is in front of Belgium 1-0. The Pharaohs seeking the upset in their first ever win at the tournament. Imam Ashour's strike from outside the box into the bottom left corner in the 20th minute is the difference. His first career international goal, Mohamed Salah with the assist. Still coming up today in Group H, Saudi Arabia and Uruguay face off in Miami with a 6 p.m. Eastern kickoff. I'm Lucas Panzeca, Westwood One Sport.
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0: Desperado. Yeah, it's been too long. I feel like when the show first started, which is almost 8 years ago, Mark Harlan used to join us live in the studio a lot. Then COVID happened, and then things have changed a little bit. And it's been a number of different months, but for our YouTube viewers, you can see a very, very relaxed-looking athletic director from the University of Utah, Mark Harlan, live in studio with an Under Armour shirt for now. Right, Mark?
1: Got my Under Armour. Got my this is actually one of my favorite shirts. It's kind of, I think it's from our golf team.
0: It looks very comfy.
1: They got the good stuff.
0: Since we're in the space, Under Armour deal about to expire, right?
1: Yeah, we got another full year ahead. Okay. So we'll be with the brand all the way through the last sporting event, which tends to be baseball. They usually end us, they end off in softball. And yeah, you know, we've been negotiating with Under Armour for, gosh, I want to say about 4 months. You can really dive into it. And I went back there a couple times. They came out. You know, Kevin Plank and I know each other personally really well. I was with them at South Florida. And then when I got here, obviously Utah had them. I think Kevin and I and his team and my team, we were just trying to figure out a lot of different things. We really wanted to have the ability to go to the open market this time with all the changes that are going on to new coaches and our, you know, in basketball and football, important brands for us, along with a new company that we created that I know we'll talk about here in a minute. It just felt right. And Kevin said, I get that. And we did. And we came back down Under Armour. We just said we'd like to go in another direction. And it was tough. It was a tough call. Kevin and I have known each other for a long time. And once we got through that, you know, he and I both agreed, let's have a great final year. Let's try to win some more championships this year. Let's get after it. So I wish them nothing but the best. And I'm hoping that we'll be able to announce our new partner maybe as soon as the end of the week or the first part of next.
0: Oh, really?
1: Yeah.
0: Oh, that's very, very exciting. We'll look forward to that. That we buried the lead because there's a lot to get to today on the show. Let's start with, since you and I last spoke, as a result of some records requests, some emails were released to the public between you and Coach Witt and his reps and his agents about how that really ultimately all kind of went down. And, you know, I had received some pieces of news here and heard some things there, nothing I felt comfortable going on air with. And obviously I want to respect you and respect Kyle. And it's safe to say that I guess the adjective I would use, the ending was somewhat uncomfortable, Mark, wasn't it?
1: Yeah, I mean, I think it's safe to say that I appreciate you, you know, your thoughts on that in terms of Witt and me. I would say that the thing that's most important is that, you know, my relationship with Kyle obviously didn't end very well. Mm-hmm. We had some tough conversations, but my time with him was extraordinary. You know, I think about the championships. I think about the stadium enhancement. I think about the ability to fund his staff at the level that I felt was at the championship level. You know, I think at one point we were one of three schools that had two coordinators that were at $2 million. So, you know, we really kind of rerouted a lot of our revenues to make sure that that program had what they need to succeed, and real proud of all the donors and the ticket buyers that got us to that place. I think what really happened as I look back on it all is that, you know, for a number of years, Witt wasn't sure what he wanted to do. And I always respected that, right? You have to respect a legend like that, a future college football Hall of Famer, and certainly a Utah Hall of Famer. I think this year it just kind of came down to, well, what do you want to do? And let's get some finality to it. So we talked through it. His agent is just a pro, Bruce Toner. I've known Bruce for a long time. So we all kind of talking through it. You know, Witt wanted to come back. He had some different asks that were, you know, not exactly what were in his contract. So we tried to figure out a one-year solution, and we just couldn't get there. It wasn't yelling. It wasn't screaming. It was just we just couldn't get there. And people can decide how they feel about that. It, you know, like you say, it all went public. And so, you know, once we decided to do that, you know, we got together on the phone, and I came down to practice, and, you know, he said, let's just announce it to the team. Let's do that together. And we did. And it was an emotional team meeting. I remember it vividly. We were getting ready for the bowl. And, you know, he said some great things to the team, and, you know, kind of life went on. And then, of course, you know, it was clear to me that he still wanted to coach. That was really clear. So I wasn't surprised that he did that. I, you know, certainly when Ward, who's a really good friend, the athletic director at Michigan, when he reached out to me, I had to smile. Because I thought to myself, you know, I think probably through the years, Witt wanted a big brand like that. I mean, that's just me thinking. I don't want to put words in his mouth.

0: I really smiled and I thought, well, that's awesome for him. I mean, it really is. I mean, he still wanted to coach. And so, you know, we talked through it again, how we're going to do the bowl game. He asked if he could come out with the team and talk to the team. I said, absolutely. So he came out and gave a awesome talk in Vegas and turned it over to Morgan. And it was great. And then, you know, we've been off and running ever since. Mm-hmm. And obviously that stuff has to go public. You know, you wish some things with personnel can't, but that's the, when you're at the flagship and proud of being at the flagship, those things get public.
1: When did the Michigan AD reach out to you? During the process, when did that phone call take place?
0: Well, I think there was two different outreaches. There was an outreach from the gentleman that was handling the search, which I can't remember how many days after he met with the team, but I'd heard from him first.
1: Okay.
0: He said, I wanted to let you know, and I think his direct words, there's a 4% chance that coach. I said, well, 4%, where are you coming up with that?
1: Very, very exact. Yeah.
0: So, you know, I think it was his way of saying, don't worry about it. Well, I wasn't worried, right? You know, we had our conversations, but I thought, hey, that would be really interesting. And then I think Ward Manuel called me about, well, let's see, December 26th is when he let me know what was taking the job. So I would say it's probably like the 22nd or
1: okay.
0: So I had some knowledge that conversations were ongoing.
1: So the email you received from Witt's agent asking, again, you know, I think most of us for the past few years have operated off the premise like this is probably it for him. It's the number one topic we get into on the show. So I would imagine the email you received that, no, he's not stepping down, and, oh, by the way, he wants an extension, and, oh, by the way, he wants a raise. Safe to say, did that catch you off guard? Were you surprised to get that?
0: Well, first of all, he did not ask for an extension. He didn't really... I don't recall asking for more years. He just wanted compensation levels different what his current contract, mm-hmm. you know, was at. And so that's what we had to talk through. We had to talk through what it would kind of look like to truly set up Coach Scally if Witt was going to come back for that year. And we just went back and forth. And we agreed to a lot of it. We couldn't agree to all of it.
1: Mm-hmm.
0: And that's when we just, you know, kind of came together and said, well, that's just not going to work.
1: Yeah, so the last thing, then we'll move on here. The counteroffer for the 1 year where essentially Morgan is heavily involved, if not the guy that's making the final call, and a rep from the athletic department would exist in the football building, I read that as like you had to believe that there was no way Kyle was going to agree to those things.
0: Well,
1: right?
0: If you read it just on its face, I can see why that looked heavy handed. It really wasn't intended to be. We were actually, you know, now with the rev share and all of the things that are going down and trying to negotiate with agents, that was really the intent of that, to move our people that handle all that stuff down there. That's really what that intent was. We're even looking at doing that with Morgan right now, mm-hmm. and talking through all that. But I see how that came off publicly that way, but it really wasn't the intention. I think the intention was to get Coach Scally heavily involved in the selection of players and the process for the team that will be built during this final year.
1: Yeah, and as I told Paul, I mean, the way I've covered it on the show, and I know you know because you listen for 4 hours every day, Mark, yeah. which I appreciate. I'm happy for Kyle, and I'll be cheering for him in Ann Arbor, but I believe it's Morgan's time.
0: Well, you know, it is Morgan's time, whatever we believe. And I also want to tell you, I'm happy for Kyle. And I'm as I told Ward, I think he's going to go out there and do a terrific job.
1: Yeah.
0: You know, he's done amazing work. They needed somebody with high integrity in that role. That was made very clear to me in my conversations with folks there. And that's what they got, mm-hmm. high integrity, incredible family man. And you know, Michigan has that certain toughness that I think Utah carries too, mm-hmm. or they want it back.
1: Yeah.
0: So if you look at it from that standpoint, I think they got the right guy.
1: So as far as what you've seen so far, Morgan sliding over one seat, he had a few of us up to the football facility for a meeting, which was really cool. He's joined the show and he's joined the podcast, and I've known him. We were in school together at the U. So I feel like I know him well, and I feel like I have a good pulse on the type of person he is and the leader that he is. But since that transition took place, what have you noticed from your new head coach?
0: Well, you know, it started off right when we got to Vegas, just watching him at practice. You know, you would have thought he'd been the head coach for years. The way that the practices were run during that week, the way that, you know, they prepared, the focus of the players, the assistant coaches, you know, everybody just really fell. I mean, frankly, this was the first bowl game we've won in 8 years, right? So it was a game we really wanted to have against a good opponent. So you see it there. And then, of course, you get back to campus and you watch how he had to handle the changes, right? Some coaches left. We didn't think some would. We figured some might. some of the players, right, that we had had even in a case of one on campus. So it was a tough time, but it was never panic. It was different routes that he had already imagined would happen and was just going to go on the route that he had already, you know, thought about. I thought the hires he made were really, really good. We've seen that. And if you go forward, yeah, you just watch now. We're in the middle of June recruiting. It's the heaviest recruiting month of the year for college football. And it's been spectacular how they've established those weekends, the way he communicates with donors and everything. It's been fantastic. And we're going to really lean into Morgan, you know, to help him in all ways possible. And in turn, he'll also help with the efforts we have to generate revenue, which is very important.
1: Yeah, and we're going to get to the Otro deal now that it's done. But since you just mentioned it, Selesi Moa was on campus, was enrolled in classes. I mean, you had sent out a social media post that you did end up taking down. What happened there? Can you shed any light on that?
0: Well, you know, for me, obviously it was taken down because I saw the reaction to it. And, you know, I don't want to do that. That's inappropriate. So I'll take ownership of that. I just felt like for me, maybe it's a little bit, in some cases, like, where's the floor in everything we're doing? You have a young man who's on campus and then he's gone. You know, he's been a part of our orientation. And I'm not coming down on him. It's the rules. It's allowed. And, you know, it just gets back to where we are as an industry. Can you imagine in the NFL someone starting off in training camp and being there for a week and a half and then just being gone? Where do you go, you know, outside of two organizations working on a trade? So, you know, it is what it is. I wish him the best, too, because he's a great young man, too. But, you know, what Morgan really figured out in this whole process is there's really one or two ways you can do this. You can get really angry about it, or you can just go to work and find the best students and coaches that want to be here.
1: Yeah, and look, when I found out that it was Michigan, I wondered aloud on the show, who's going with them? And I was asked on television, who do you think goes with Kyle? And I said, whoever he wants, because that's the nature of the job. Were you surprised at the number of coaches and players that ended up following Kyle Tann Arbor?
0: No, and there's others that I think would argue your premise, right, that really love being here. And they know what we have here, and they know we have a chance to do great things as we've done in the past. I don't think anything really surprises me anymore. Mm-hmm. I know Michigan's a big brand. So any of those guys that win, I understood.
1: Yeah.
0: Without question.
1: So speaking of rules, I don't even know where we're at with some of this stuff as far as being able to enforce it. I know the NCAA has been thrown out of court and called a serial antitrust violator and told to go figure it out. And then their ability to enforce rules is taken away from them. But if there's one thing I think anybody who has been in the ecosystem of sport or follows it or covers it has always been under the impression, like, you cannot bet on this stuff. If you are a player and you are a coach, you cannot bet on the games that you're involved in. And I don't care if Brendan Sorsby didn't play in the Indiana games he bet on. He was in coaches' meetings. He was in player meetings. Thousands of bets, nearly $100,000. He goes and gets the Michael Jordan of attorneys and Jeffrey Kessler. They fine the judge to give him the injunction. I just want to give you the space, man. Where are you at with this crazy story?
0: Well, you know, obviously I had a comment last week, you know, that when I found out about it on Monday morning, it was defeating in a lot of different ways because, like you, I this is a tenet that I never was in the – I went to go meet the football staff this morning, and I actually walked through the locker room, and don't bet on it is right there. You will lose your – it's a poster that it's always been there. Now, we know a lot of things are changing, but the actual integrity of in between the lines has been something I think everybody understands that's a line we can't cross. I can't really say a lot about it because obviously the legal action is really starting to heat up, as we know. I appreciated Governor Cox and his attorney general today putting out some information about their support as other states in our league against some of the action that the Texas attorney general. But I can't really go too far down the road except to say I do think that, I guess for once, it's nice to see everybody rally about a common cause. And I do think that there will be a solution of some type. It's just going to take us a bit to get there.
1: So the reports are the Big 12 held a conference call with all of the athletic directors besides Kirby Hoka, the athletic director from Texas Tech. Can you shed any light, give us some insight on what
0: Kirby,
1: that call is?
0: Kirby was there.
1: Oh, he was on
0: yeah,
1: the call.
0: Yeah, Kirby was there. Okay. Let me also say that I got to really give a shout-out to Commissioner Yormark. Mm-hmm. He has been unbelievable, relentless in communicating with us, communicating with the board. He is really leaning in. I mean, he is very passionate. Obviously, he's worked in the NBA. They've had some scandals there, And so he's got a very strong feeling that he's voiced publicly about this. He got us all together just to talk, right? We were on a Zoom because we were scattered all over. And I think many of us, you know, just kind of explained what we felt about it. It was very professional. Kirby was very professional. He understood, and he, you know, we appreciated the time to let him know what we feel. And he gave us a little bit of his thoughts. So, you know, we understand now it's a week later. I think that was last Tuesday was that Zoom. And as I mentioned, some legal things are starting to trickle out, and we'll see where it all goes.
1: Last thing here before we move on from it, Georgia, Nebraska, they're not scheduling Tech in anything. That's been made clear to all of their teams, administrators and such. We hear rumors of a Big 12 boycott, of schools not willing to play them anymore. Any meat on that bone with Utah? Have you considered that course of action?
0: I think we're just going to follow the commissioner's lead
1: okay. On
0: this and look to our peers in this conference to figure out a solution. And I'm sure there's a wide variety of what Brett and the board could come up with. But at this time, we just don't know what that'll be.
1: Okay. You've referenced generating revenue a few times during our conversation, a part of a front-facing, revenue-generating entertainment business. I'm a grown-up. I know where this stuff is, okay? Sometimes we can get lost in our moral compass being compromised. I know you got to make money, and I know you need money to keep up with the oil money Texas Tech has, or the cookie bro money BYU has, or whatever else they're doing down there. And look, I think it's probably safe to say if you had a very affluent alumni base that was willing to write checks the way some other schools have at their disposal, private equity would not be a necessity. But that's the route you guys have chosen to take. The Otro Capital deal is now signed. Mark, tell us where you're at with it right now.
0: Well, we were proud to get that signed last Thursday, I believe it was. It's been a 3-year journey, Spence. It's been, you know, a lot of introspection and looking at the landscape as best as we could to predict and, you know, where things were going. But I think we probably 2 years ago or so figured out that, you know, with the payroll for players going to be around 20.5 and growing exponentially from there, that we needed to do things different. We have a sold out football stadium. We have a great corporate program. We have great donors, but it wasn't going to be enough to offset the operating cost of the organization. So we talked to a lot of different companies. We didn't have any interest in private equity per se, just giving us money and seeing what we could do. But we were interested in folks that maybe had a type of a situation where we could have operators come in and really assist us. So when you fast forward, we've created a new company, Crimson Brand Partners, CBP. So all the revenue generators will go in there, outside philanthropy. That'll stay with the athletic department. You know, we're bringing in Matt Webb, a very accomplished young man, to be the president. And, you know, I'm sure everyone saw the release. He's the, you know, former very high up at the Saints and the Pelicans. And he's, you know, populating a vice presidential team that's really, really impressive, from baseball to NFL and certainly others that have been in college. Moving over with them is a lot of my really solid revenue producers as well. So the company will be about 60 people when it's all said and done. So a big part of this was, well, from the get-go, we just want to get better, right? We brought in Patrick Nolan. He's the CRO from Notre Dame. He got here, he's here for 8 months. The first thing he tried to do was try to get all these different units that are around campus, not just athletics, who are part of putting on football and basketball, get us together. We're kind of in different directions. They did a study, which the Tribune got their hands on. Not sure how they did that, but it's okay. And it, you know, it showed that there was confusion. There wasn't really a lot of alignment. So, you know, it's what we had been sensing for a while. We really needed to come together on one roof, get our North Star, taking care of our customers, generating revenue that we can, you know, be champions in the classroom and on the field going forward. So where we stand today is that group is starting to arrive. We're looking forward to them all getting here. We've got a lot of work to do ahead, and I'm excited about where things off. Last thing I'll say is, all through the negotiations, we were very clear from a governance standpoint. You know, the Crimson Brand Partners has nothing to do with any decisions we make on coaching or recruiting. They will be handling the payroll for the student athletes, but that just comes to us, and then our GMs, myself, coaches, we decide how it's distributed. So they don't have anything to do with that, but they are going to combine all of the assets, commercial assets at the university, not just athletics, all the concerts, they'll be running stadium, they'll be doing all the things, none of which athletics has had before, and come together as one. So I'm really excited to see how it all plays out.
1: So you referenced the study that the Tribune did get their hands on. one of the quotes was, quote, we solve problems, but we never fix systems. Leadership wants excellence, but there's no infrastructure to get us there. And then some other comments about tickets given out, revenue being left on the table. First of all, this is why you do these studies,
2: yep,
1: to identify where you need to improve. But tell me how you digested the study and what you're going to do try to improve in those areas.
2: Well, I mean, I told Patrick I thought it was great. I mean, I wanted him to know and remember, you know, we not only had athletic department, but we had other revenue units. And you could see there's some general disappointment. And the leaders of those different units, some of them were new and some of them were just trying to figure some things out. The ticket part was interesting because, you know, they didn't get into the football tickets, but they looked at arena tickets. Mm-hmm. And we have had some back and forth about gymnastics, how much should be free and how much shouldn't be free. So I think those people were probably more referring to gymnastics, and we'll continue to look at all that stuff. But listen, I saw the report. I said, that's how you get, you know, you got to get better. You know, if you don't look introspectively at what you're doing, then, you know, I don't know what you are doing. Right. And so I was proud that Patrick did the study. I felt bad for him that someone betrayed it and turned it over. It is what it is. But the good news is a lot of those folks are now going to be in the new company, or they'll be back with us in fundraising.
1: And that's where I wanted to go next. Of course, the news was released a few weeks ago that I don't know how many employees were. I don't know if you want to say laid off, fired, terminated, or whatever the private equity term is for those decisions. And then I've been told now by you on air and others off air that the hope is the majority of them, if not maybe all of them, will get their jobs back. Can you shed some light on that?
2: Yeah, this again had nothing to do with private equity in terms of OTRO. This had to do with the fact that the jobs that are currently at the athletic department are being moved over to Crimson Brands Partners. Mm-hmm. So that's a stateside. They call it RIF, which is a position elimination. So those folks then interview because they got to fit into what Matt's trying to build, right? And we've already seen some that are going over and some are interviewing. You know, of 190, something like that, people we have, I'm not going to minimize anything because every person is important. You're talking about 14 to 16 people in the revenue-generating jobs. And I do hope that most of them will make it, and some that don't, we'll help them land someplace else. But it is part of the process. And, you know, the one thing we're not first at, we're first at bringing in private capital and creating this asset now that is coming out of our revenues that we can, you know, do a lot of things with in the future. But a lot of universities, I think we're over 20 to 25, have created these new companies. And the same thing happens. You have to move those folks over. Some make it, some don't.
1: The state auditor released her letter, and I can see the look on your face, Mark. I'm just asking you about the news, is all.
2: Yeah.
1: Of course, her concerns about, you know, whether or not this is something that we should be doing with a publicly owned institution. Just your reaction to that.
2: Well, we've worked with the state auditor's office for years in athletics. They've conducted our audit, I think, for the last 20 years. Mm-hmm. So we have great partnership. You know, I think that's her job, right? This is a public thing, and she's looking into it. We've had a lot of offline conversations between the university, our folks that are doing all the hard and dirty work on this deal, and those conversations will continue and be ongoing. But we're not going to do anything that's outside of the state purview. You know, we had long conversations with governmental leaders through this whole process, and we will continue to do so.
1: So I have several people in my life, family members, friends in private equity. Okay. As I've said a million times, not all private equity is created equal, but whenever people hear private equity, their initial reaction, I think, is fear. What is this going to mean for my consumer experience? What is this going to mean as a Ute fan that has had season tickets for 40 years or saves up to go to two or three games a year? First order of business when the revenue is received, Mark, can you shed some light on where the money is going to go? Are there plans to change, I'll say improve the consumer experience, but therefore make the consumer experience more expensive for patrons that go to the game? Can you kind of walk us through that dynamic?
2: I mean, I think that's, first of all, I totally agree. I mean, you say private equity and folks just, there's just a gag reflex.
1: Yeah.
2: And
1: yeah.
2: I joke with that with the guys at OTRO and the team there. So really our job is to continue to educate, especially when they get here. I want them to do some town halls. I want them to be very available. I don't want them to be some group that's hiding behind a wall. You know, again, a big part of this was trying to figure out revenue solutions for us going forward.
1: Sure.
2: We're leaving things on the table. We're not on the same page. You had a corporate sales group on campus. You had an athletic sales group. We were running into each other. You can't have it. So it's, a lot of this is just getting organized to a way. Now, tickets have been raised every year. We've had a tremendous amount of football success. So we're always going to see some of that. But we also want to make sure that we're adding more back to the experience. They have some CapEx responsibilities that we're going to work on. We're going to look at the basketball arena. We're going to help. They're going to lean in and help us a little bit. But that's out for right now. But the football, I think, right now is just trying to find out what things can we do that we don't currently have. You know, is there some bunker suites that we can create down there like our friends down at the Jazz did, which a lot of our donors, you know, a few of them have those. They talk about that experience. You know, we saw in the Big 12 this last year a lot of field suites. We're looking at that in the north just to create something low that, you know, we don't block people's view. But just things like that, concessions is a big part. They're going to oversee concessions too. We've got a lot of quality, I think, that we can improve there. So that's what we're trying to do. I know the initial reaction is, well, everything's going to cost more. Well, I can't say it's not going to cost more, but what we want to do is make sure that we have more people on the process. You know, we're going to almost double our size of people that work on these things, and they're all going to report to one person. I'm the chair of that board, so we'll work very closely together in my team, and we'll just see if we can't provide a better experience. That's a big part of it. I mean, listen, going to Huntsman is hard right now, right? Alex and Wes and that group are going to do everything they can, but, you know, I think we saw some improvements on things that we did. But we need to get a lot better for people's experience in there going forward. These guys can help with that.
1: For sure. And, you know, again, to be very reductive and basic about a private equity investment, they find an asset that they believe in, an asset that they believe can at some point pay dividends, sometimes a distressed asset that they infuse capital in, make some personnel changes, change some things here or there. And then at the end of the day, expect to make money off their original investment. It's not that complicated. So as far as, you know, kind of seeing around corners, which is what leaders have to do, and you look at 5 to 7 years down the road when the expected return is going to be asked for, is it open rights media deal? Is it all the improvements we're talking about to generate more revenue? Is it a Big Ten invite at some point?
2: Well, I as far as the exit and everything, everything you're saying, I'm not going to argue with, right? Mm-hmm. I mean, these guys aren't coming here to lose money, and they're certainly not coming to keep it flat. Otherwise, they spent 3 years negotiating with us. We just, in all our modeling, and I've never modeled anything this as much in my life with all the people that we work with, I'll just tell you that we believe the lift will be such that we will far exceed what we could have on our own, right? Especially since, to your point, we had modeled deficits, right, especially when payroll started, that we believe we can not only get back to, you know, getting back to carrying reserves, but we can also get to a place where we're flourishing. You avoid me going in and knocking on President Randall's office, begging for things that really are probably better spent in other parts of campus. We did not want to touch student fees. I mean, there's a host of reasons why we went into this. And if it's a good deal, both parties win. You know, we have government rights. We have board majority. We'll be able to handle any, you know, nefarious actors, which I don't think at all are here. So we feel like we've covered a lot of our bases, but now it's time to get after it.
1: Last thing before I sell you loose, I reference kind of tongue-in-cheek the Big Ten. I'll ask you another question that's impossible to know, but, you know, as a guy that's in the ecosystem, I'm certainly interested in your thoughts. What does college football look like in 5 to 7 years?
2: Yeah, it's really interesting, right? And I wish I had a better feel for what the federal government's going to do over the next 60 days. You know, we keep hearing these different things. Obviously, the markup at the Senate bill is Thursday. Will it get through, and what adjustments will it have in the House? And if this doesn't happen, then it's done, right? We are what we are until we can figure out a way to manage all these different state attorney generals and these certain judges. So it's difficult to predict. Where I come on this is my job, Taylor Randall's job, our donors, our board, is we have to kick ass in this league. We haven't gotten to the championship in football yet. We are performing slightly under overall than what we did coming in to the league over the last 2 years. I think our second last year and our last year, we went out 12 or something league champions. So we have come into the league and it's like, okay, right? I think in this third year, coaches are starting to figure out, I'm trying to figure it out. We've come a long way in understanding travel. I am so focused on right now. Mm-hmm. I just want to make sure whatever happens, we're there. I'm very convinced we will be, but I want to make sure that, you know, let's not talk too far about all this stuff when my job is to make sure we're as good as we possibly can be.
1: And with that in mind, I will let you leave after this, though. I think football fans, hardcore football fans, that's really their deal. they see $500 million in capital and say, we're going to go buy a quarterback. The reality is, again, Texas Tech, BYU, in your league, the two big spenders, and then throughout the landscape of college football, we could go over the Ohio States and the Michigans and everybody else. Is this capital infusion something that will help you keep up with your peers concerning NIL?
2: I think what we've done, even regardless of that, over the last 13, 14 months has been pretty extraordinary. It's just you get labeled as not having enough. Mm-hmm. I mean, I just challenge people to look at our football players that we have retained over the last few years. I mean, we retained two quarterbacks. Those guys are great, but you know what? They're getting paid too.
1: Yep.
2: And, you know, we're doing it by the board. I know that frustrates some of our folks, our hardcore folks. But that's just the way this university is. That's the way the trustees and the president and I are going to run it. We're going to turn in our NIL deals. If they're not right, we'll fix them and do them again. It's not a capital problem that we're having when it comes to player compensation. We've been able to retain a lot, and Alex and Wes have had a lot more to play with this last year because of different systems that we're learning. And I think these guys will come in and they'll help with all that. They're going to be a big part of helping us with NIL too. You better believe it. And as far as the upfront capital, that's for the president and I and the trustees to figure out what's the best way to move forward. We don't want to do anything but make the Utes better. And the thing I'm most excited about is how our annual revenues can go up. That's really my focus. We'll figure out what we're going to do with all that at the right time.
1: Well, if you need a fourth of the country club, you still have my cell phone, all right?
2: Can I say one thing to
1: Please
2: you?
1: Please do. Yeah, go ahead.
2: You know, you just mentioned somewhere in the interview that you've matured. What did you say? You're an adult?
1: I'm an adult, I think. I try to be at least. Yeah. In a Nick jersey
2: right
1: now.
2: Well, I was
1: and my
2: say,
1: hat on backwards.
2: A kid would have worn that same jersey without the undershirt on. You would have come in just full bare skin. But look at you. You've got your, what is that, a hoodie thing on?
1: This is a hoodie. It's a Black Desert hoodie. It's my golf hoodie.
2: Yeah. I'm going down there this summer.
1: Oh, you'll love it.
2: So you look great, and Porter's in there wearing all his stuff, too. So
1: it's a fun day.
2: You know, I was thinking about you. Congratulations.
1: It's good to see you, Mark. Thanks
2: you
1: for
2: too,
1: your time.
2: Buddy. Thank you.
1: All right, Mark Harlan, Athletic Director of the University of Utah. We'll catch a break. More next on ESPN 700.
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0: 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But our next guest has joined us throughout the years, but it's been quite some time. He covers the New York Knicks. And yes, we are going to talk about the Knicks here in Salt Lake City. My friend Tommy Beer is back on the program. What's up, Tommy? How are you, man?
1: Pretty good, Spencer. Can't complain. Been a pretty cool couple days. I can't complain.
0: Tell you what, I will be honest. I never thought I'd see it. I never thought I'd see this team win an NBA championship. And I'm happy for 99% of the ecosystem. Maybe I'll get there with the owner at some point. But what has this been like for you to watch the Knicks win their first championship in 53 years?
1: Yeah, I'm there with you, Spencer. Had certainly had my doubts that they would arrive at this point. I think a non-insignificant factor in the success has been the owner removing himself from the equation. Unfortunately, couldn't leave well enough alone and had to interject himself there a little bit at the end, only a minor speed bump in what has been a very smooth ride for the Knicks for the past 2 months, as you noted. I was a little bit higher on them than most, to be honest. I was very surprised that they were, I don't know, I think Vegas had them like third or fourth best odds to come out of the East. Surprised that, you know, some folks were picking the Hawks and then some folks were picking the Sixers. And even after their domination in the first two rounds, plenty of folks said, you know, the Cavs can give them a real run for their money and, you know, they should be. Going into the finals, still were considerable underdogs, even after their, you know, they steamrolled through the Eastern Conference. Even after the first four games of the finals, they were 5.5-point underdogs going into game five. And I understand it's Wemby and home court and all that other stuff. But maybe that's just the way they like it. This team, a really special group of guys, a very, very likable team of personalities. One of the rare teams that the sum is bigger than their parts. They pick each other up when one struggles. Somebody always tends to come through. And what we witnessed was one of the more incredible, you know, postseason stretches that I've certainly seen in my lifetime. Winning 14 of their final 15 games, nine straight games on the road, multiple 20-point comebacks in the second half. This is stuff we don't see, stuff we've never seen. So it was special to be around it. And, it was really remarkable in many respects.
0: There were some people that didn't even think Jalen Brunson was a pro, you know, and when it comes to the whole like cliche of maybe this kid is just a winner,

0: I don't know, man. Like, if you look at what he has done always, I mean, he won a state championship in high school.
1: Yes.
0: He won a couple of national championships in college, and now he's an NBA champ. And there's nothing about it, Tommy, that actually makes sense. You know what I mean? Like, he was not supposed to be this guy. He himself said he didn't think he would be this guy. His own father, throughout the course of his run, has been like, I never thought he was going to be anywhere near what he has become. How do you characterize the four-year growth period that you've seen from Jalen Brunson in New York?
1: Yeah, and of all the factors and all the pieces and all the players and all the things that went into this, none bigger than the day the Knicks signed Jalen Brunson. Certainly, a certain group of folks that didn't think that they had that he had this in them was the Dallas Mavericks front office when Rick Brunson went to him, you know, before he became a free agent, and said we'll do 4 years for $55 million, and they said, hold on a sec, let's give it some time. And obviously, when the Knicks signed him for a $100 million contract, many people, you know, called that an egregious overpay. And all the kid did was put his head down, said, I'm not a savior, as of 2 weeks ago, said, I'm not a superstar, and just decided that he was going to do everything in his power to reestablish the Knicks. The first step in that was just, kind of transforming the franchise from laughing stock to contender. That was kind of getting over that hump. A lot of credit to Tibbs and Julius Randle and Dante DiVincenzo, some guys that, Isaiah Hartenstein played a role. That kind of, they laid the foundation, along with Brunson. And then they brought in Hart, you know, who kind of really was the heart and soul of this team. And obviously, Mikal Bridges and Cat trades were the final pieces in the puzzle. But it doesn't happen without Brunson. They don't finish the job without Brunson. And yeah, it's just a reminder to, I guess, to us, to everyone out there, to basketball players, to accountants, to lawyers, to, you know, teachers. You can, you know, do your best at your job. Try to get better every day. And who knows where you'll end up. Brunson had that belief in himself and that maturity. You could tell that he was raised the right way. And as stark as the contrast was in terms of efficiency and production in the fourth quarter between him and Wembanyama, the supposed, you know, future face of the NBA, just as much as the off-court stuff and the flagrant fouls and the taking responsibility for losses and walking off the court without shaking hands, you could see there was a definite contrast there. So, you know, Wemby has some growing up to do, and Brunson had grown up coached by really great teachers and mentors, starting with his father, Jay Wright at Villanova, during his days in Dallas, Tibbs, and then finally Mike Brown here in New York. And it all came together at the right place at the right time. As Mike Breen said it best, someone who was born to play basketball and born to play basketball in New York.
0: And you know, it's funny, if you go back and look at that draft back in that 2018 draft cycle, he was the fourth player from Villanova selected. Of all the Villanova players, Jalen was the last one picked in the second round by the Dallas Mavericks. And you know, when the Knicks decided to give him that contract, Tommy, as you know, the Knicks received a lot of criticism. Like, that's much money for him. Or like, wait, Donovan Mitchell wants New York. He's better than Jalen. Go get him from Utah. And I've heard a couple of people over the past 24 hours or so call Jalen Brunson now the best free agent signing in the history of basketball. Now, that's a little bit hyperbolic in this moment, prisoner of the moment, but we also need to point out he left over $100 million on the table to fill out this roster. Nobody does that, Tommy. You know that.
1: Nobody does that. That level of selfishness was unheard of. And really, I don't even know if it's hyperbole. Let's give it a few weeks to breathe. But Spencer, as you know, bringing a championship to this city, this basketball success-starved city, where the Knicks mean so much to people. The Yankees have, you know, there's Yankees and Mets fans are split, and Ranger and Islander fans are split, and Jets and Giants fans, you know, would disagree on a lot of stuff. But when it comes to basketball, the Nets have a couple fans, I suppose, here and there. But the city is the vast majority of denizens in New York City are Knicks fans. And it means so much to the people. It's been one of the best parts about this entire journey is, the city's cold and can be kind of distant. But you see somebody on the street or on the subway or on the train or,

0: know, just with a Knicks hat or a Brunson jersey, and there's a nod, a fist bump, a let's go, come on, one more, you know, Knicks in five, and that you don't see a lot, and it's been special. It really has united the city and brought out, I think, the best in people, which is you know, and again, a lot of that gets credited to Brunson, who's established himself on the, you know, the Mount Rushmore of greatest Knicks, and quickly climbing the ranks of you know, greatest New York athletes of all time.
1: You know, the other thing that needs to be talked about as far as what this run will now hopefully do for this organization, it wasn't too long ago when Kevin Durant, as a free agent, said, look, the Knicks aren't cool. The Knicks are corny. Like, they're not relevant. And if you expand as far as what his comments were basically saying, it was that KD's generation was not raised on good Knick basketball, you know, and it's been so long since they've been A, good, and B, likable. I mean, I'm talking about 99, yes, man. Yes. I'm going all the way back.
0: Yes. Yeah, yeah,
1: so,
0: yeah.
1: So now what we have is a team that's good, but also I try to remove myself as a fan to analyze whether or not it's a likable group, but I feel like this is a good team that's likable, and it's been so long that maybe now we have a generation watching this team to avoid what Kevin Durant said, because he wasn't wrong when he said it, Tommy. It was hard to hear, but he wasn't wrong, you know?
0: 100%. A lot of that had to do with the public relations disasters, the losing on the court, the ownership issues. And it's funny, you know, you mentioned that. I saw one of these men on the streets. It must have been a million of them over the last few days. But there was a guy from France outside. They interviewed outside the Gardens before one of the finals games. I think it was the first finals game, game one. And they said, you know, you're wearing a Knicks. You know, he had a Knicks jersey on. They happened to interview him. He said he had an accent. He said, where are you from? I'm from France. They said, oh, are you rooting for Wemby? You know, yeah, I got the Knicks jersey. He says, no, absolutely not. I became a Knicks fan watching the finals in 1994. You know, my father woke up early. It was like 2 a.m. in France. Finals game, game one. And they said, you know, you're wearing a Knicks. You know, he had a Knicks jersey on. They happened to interview him. He said he had an accent. He said, where are you from? I'm from France. They said, oh, are you rooting for Wemby? You know, yeah, I got the Knicks jersey. He says, no, absolutely not. I became a Knicks fan watching the finals in 1994. You know, my father woke up early. It was like 2 a.m. in France, and I just became a Knicks fan. You know, the way we all become fans for some odd reason, this team. You know, I'm a Lions fan, for instance. I was born in New York, but I happened to watch the Lions on Thanksgiving, and I thought their colors were cool, and that Barry Sanders guy was fun to watch. So for whatever reason, I say that to say that this Knicks fan, you know, talk about the international, you know, expansion of the game. You know, think about how many more Europeans probably watch this finals because of the Wemby component there. And there's a lot of dedicated fans there anyway, in China, et cetera. So as the league and the brand and the sport, you know, continues to expand internationally, I think you'll see a lot of, you know, you'll see certainly in the next few years, a lot more cultural references to the Knicks and Brunson. And you're right, there's that cultural cachet that will come with being a champion. And I agree with you. I think there's so many likable players, unselfish underdogs. You know, Pat's the only lottery pick of the group. You know, Jose Alvarado, undrafted. You know, Jalen Brunson, obviously a second round pick. Mikal Bridges, the Knicks were crazy to trade for him, you know, all those draft picks. Josh Hart doesn't score a lot. He's not a great shooter, so he can't be a great basketball player. But they embody, you know, I think the best compliment you can give to guys like Josh Hart and Jalen Brunson is that they would have fit in on the 90s Knicks alongside Patrick, alongside Charles Oakley and Mace and Starks and Derek Harper and those guys. So I think that's for that reason, in addition to obviously their success. But the way they went about their business and handled themselves both on and off the floor as a role model to the kids and all that, you know, kind of cachet, corny stuff. But I think it plays a part in how popular they've become in New York and, you know, throughout the world.
1: Back to what you had said about Jalen concerning kind of like the put your head down, keep working, and you never know what could happen. You never know what could change for you. And look, Karl Anthony Towns, to your point, only lottery pick on this team, and quite frankly, the only player that was ever talked about as a potential superstar when he was rising through the ranks. No one thought, I mean, OG was 23rd in the draft. He's very good. I do want to talk about OG in a minute. But the deal with Cat, as it pertains to the way people analyzed who he is in pro basketball, is tremendously skilled, lazy on defense, doesn't get it done in the playoffs. And it's just really cool to see a player

0: Lee put in the work, and Cat has been through the ringer. He lost his mother during COVID. He's suffered a tremendous amount of personal losses. To see the way he's changed, the narrative around who he is during this run has been, A, surprising, but B, I think one of the cooler parts of this entire journey.
1: Totally agree with you. There's a lot of weird stuff involving the conversations around Cat. For some personal, there's some other stuff there that was never quite fair to Karl Anthony Towns, the person and or the player. But like you said, credit to him for his the work ethic he brought, continued to bring to the table. And it's very rare that you'll see a kind of mid-career turnaround, even a mid-season transformation from a guy who was a subpar defender for most of his career, really developing into kind of the backbone, the backstop of that Knicks defense. Mitchell Robinson, due to the free throw issues, wasn't nearly as impactful as I'm sure the Knicks had hoped going into the finals. He's kind of the only other playable center on their roster, so they needed Cat, which is why it's more surprising that they were able to find ways to win even when he got in foul trouble. That's the one thing he still needs to work on, picking up those dumb fouls. But yeah, he's really didn't bellyache, didn't whine when he took fewer shots. This is a guy that's averaged 20 points a game for his entire life, since starting in sixth grade, through high school, through college. A guy that's capable of scoring 30 points on any given night was taking 10 shots a night for the Knicks, but he became the hub of the offense, averaged a career high, nearly 5-6 assists a game, pinpoint passes, really embraced the role. And I think that's when the story of this Knicks team is written. That'll be one of the things that they discuss, is how everybody embraced their role, Cat as a defender and playmaker instead of a scorer, down to a guy like Jordan Clarkson, who had been that you guys love and certainly are familiar with. He kind of, fell out of the rotation middle of the season and came back towards the end as a scrappy, defensive minded offense, crash the offensive glass, pressure the opposing point guard 94 feet, really kind of reinvented himself along the way as well. And that was a championship ring to show for it.
0: After I recovered from my secondhand embarrassment, listening to Mike Brown sing "Who Let the Dogs Out" on the that was rough. But look, another guy that you just got to tip your cap to. I'm a Tom Thibodeau guy because, of course, I am. He was Jeff's assistant in the 90s, and I was stunned after going to the Eastern Conference Finals that they made the decision they made. And let's be honest, Tommy, throughout the course of the regular season, there were some moments. They won the NBA Cup, and then there were weeks and weeks at a time where you're kind of going, all right, they're inconsistent, they're digressing, they've stopped guarding. And Mike was very salient when he answered some questions after the game about the process that they went through. But he deserves credit. I mean, again, they won 15 of their final 16 games, and their net was plus 283, which is the best in NBA history. What stands out about the coaching job that Mike just did?
1: Yeah, I was actually one of the folks that that thought Tibbs had, could have done a better job in terms of the way he handled the roster, his use of the bench rotations. So I wasn't shocked when the Knicks decided to go another direction, and I thought Mike Brown made a lot of sense. And even when others were sort of panicking a little bit, during the 2-9 stretch in November, I liked the process that the Knicks clearly had, came into the season intentionally deciding, hey, we're going to lean on our depth. We're not going to run the starters into the ground. A guy like Josh Hart went from the league leading 38, 39 minutes a game down to 30. Mikal Bridges only 32 minutes a night. Cat 30 minutes a night. Jalen Brunson a manageable 33 minutes a night. I think it paid dividends not only in the regular season when the bench unit, started to find some cohesion and some rhythm. There were some bumps in the road when you're not. The beauty of Tibbs, whether you love him or hate him, is he treats every second of every quarter of every game like it's a game 7 of the NBA Finals. That's preseason, that's practices. And you need a guy like that to kind of turn around the culture of a losing franchise. But then Mike Brown came in and said, okay, we're going to reassess things here, and we're going to keep the bigger picture in mind. So we're going to give guys the night off if they, on certain back-to-backs. And we're not going to play guys in the fourth quarter when we're up, double digits. If it comes back to bite us, it comes back to bite us. And I think they really paid dividends. Not only, you know, you saw it in the fourth quarter of what was it, game two, when Alvarado came in and played the final 8 minutes with, you know, Josh Hart was on the bench. He came in for Bridges because those guys had spent, you know, him and Landry Shamet had spent time contributing during the regular season, towards the end of the regular season, and had familiarity with each other. And obviously, the Knicks were healthy. They closed out the season. You know, if OKC has Jalen Williams and A.J. Mitchell on the floor, and even though, you know, obviously a lot of that's luck because OKC prioritizes the bench the same way the Knicks did this season. But I think that, you know, the Knicks kind of felt in their mind, okay, we got away with it last year. We didn't have too many, you know, significant injuries. But let's not take that chance again. And I think Mike Brown deserves a lot of credit because it's easier said than done. It's easier to push the panic button when your career's on the line, because if he gets fired from New York, how many opportunities does he have left? But I think him and Leon Rose and the medical staff came into the season with this plan. They followed it through, and now they have some jewelry to show for it.
0: So while Jalen is the MVP and he's the captain and he's the king of New York, you know, I was in the building when Ewing's tip in to be the Pacers, for Starks dunk against the Bulls, LJ's 4-point play against the Pacers. I was in Miami for Houston's miracle leaner, and we will add OG Anunoby's tip in to that list as moments that will always be remembered by Knicks fans. And of course, that's in a vacuum. But if you pan back, they do not win this ring without OG Anunoby. I'll tell you that much.
1: 100%. You could, going into game five, you could have made a very strong argument that OG Anunoby, if they voted on the MVP after game four, not just because of the tip, but his two-way impact, his incredible offensive efficiency. I still don't think, I can't remember OG missing any of the corner three-pointers he took over the last 2 months. And for him to score 20 points per game, you know, about 55% from the floor, is remarkable when you consider the fact he's twice as valuable on the defensive end. The number of the players, and credit to Mikal Bridges, who as well, in a similar respect. But yeah, the number of guys that he helped lock up, everybody from Wemby to Tyrese Maxey, you know, whoever he switched onto the perimeter, Harden or Donovan Mitchell, you know, to Mobley, to Jared Allen. There's nobody, very few players in the league that have the type of defensive versatility, the quickness, the strength, the combination thereof, to guard all those guys. And OG did it incredibly well. You know, when the Knicks were struggling offensively, gave him plenty of points, especially in the finals. So OG will, yes, not just for that shot, but for his play and production on during this incredible run, will always hold a special place in Knicks fans' hearts.
0: All right, Tommy, of course, the conversation has to turn into, let's not get greedy here. Okay, we'll take what we just got, but how sustainable is it with this group? Mostly everybody comes back. Mitchell Robinson, who is going to be a key piece because of Cat's tendency to get in foul trouble, is a free agent. So is Jose Alvarado. But most everybody is back. And the Eastern Conference, you know, when you look at a team like Boston, you still have to give them, you know, credit with a full season with Tatum and the potential for them to be back in the mix. I don't know what happens in Cleveland, man. I am of the opinion that Donovan wants out. We experienced it here. I don't think that it's sustainable with them for them with him is what I should say. The East is gettable, and there's some good young teams. I think Orlando is going to be tough. I mean, Indiana gets Halliburton back, but how sustainable do you think this run is, as opposed to maybe a moment in time?
1: Yeah, no, I definitely think it's sustainable. You know, as you mentioned, Detroit's obviously going to be up there. Pacers will be fascinating with Zubac and Halliburton. They got burned a little bit by trading that draft pick, and it's fallen to five. But it, you know, that it is what it is. But yeah, with the team, you know, as you mentioned, plus 283 in the postseason is something we've never seen before. And it's something that I had kind of reiterated to Knicks fans when they were panicking in October, you know, or just nervous in October, or, you know, and then panicking in December and January. When the Knicks play their A game is better than any other team in the Eastern Conference A game. So, and I see no reason to change that. Certainly see no reason to change that opinion at this point. They need luck. They need to stay healthy. But they're going to bring most of their guys back. We'll see what happens with Mitchell Robinson. I think him being, his free throw shooting, I think obviously is going to cost them quite a bit of money. That may make it a little bit more, feasible for the Knicks to bring him back. Landry Shamet as well, somebody they'd like to return. But the Knicks have an incredible front office. Lots of credit to Leon Rose and Brock Oller, that the capologist there, and obviously World Wide West pulling strings. They've really figured out this whole

0: take back more salaries, et cetera, yada, yada, yada. Now that's, you know, I assume off the table. That gives them a little more flexibility to just kind of, you know, go out, spend. You know, Dolan's made $1 billion, I'm sure, during these last 2 months, and we'll continue to reap the benefits of it. So I'm sure he'll give Leon Rose a blank check. So that should give him a step up, give them an advantage, and then, you know, we can kind of see how it plays out.
1: Before I set you loose, I'll ask you about Dolan. I mean, look, the majority of what I have to say needs to be kept off air for obvious reasons. You can Google search yourself about what has happened during his 27-year tenure as the owner of the Garden. You can go to the origin story where essentially his dad bought him the Garden. You can go into all the lawsuits. There is so much that you can find. The lead singer and kazoo player of JD and the Straight Shot, if you want to check out those videos. Is there anything to say to give this guy credit at all, or do they pull all of this off despite his presence?
0: I'd like to say that, you know, he deserves credit, but I think a lot of it's to despite his presence. I think the crazy thing about him bringing Trump into a liberal tree hugging New York City in the middle of the playoffs and in the middle of the finals. And, you know, and so walls had to be constructed. And regardless of your political leanings, if there was ever a time that you want your team to be focused solely on what is happening on the court, it's that time. And they were, unfortunately, I think, forced to deal with a little bit of some outside drama that they had avoided. And I think what's so funny is, and it was kind of alarming, is that Dolan was so close. He didn't step on stage during the Eastern Conference Finals presentation, the trophy presentation, because, you know, it was reported that he wanted, you know, he was focused on championship, whatever. But I just thought that was a perfect encapsulation of the fact that he said, okay, when I meddle, I mess things up. Carmelo Anthony, a million other things. We could, you know, you know all too well. He said, I have a guy who seemingly has figured out how to do things the opposite of the way I want to do things, overpay for Steve Francis and Steph Marbury and chase big names and, you know, Anthony McDice. And, you know, the list goes on and on. Leon Rose reassessed, checked the landscape and said, no, this is how we're going to do things. Brunson and Hart and guys that play well together and aren't selfish, et cetera, yada, yada, yada. We're going to do it all within, you know, protecting our draft assets until we need to push the chips into the middle of the table. But Dolan had done a good job of staying out of the headlines, you know, and then the last week he guarantees a championship. He guarantees they're going to win game four. The Trump stuff, it's all, you know, unfortunately, he couldn't keep his foot out of his mouth long enough. He couldn't keep his mouth zipped. Had he done so, I think he'd get a much larger reaction, a much more favorable reception when he takes the stage Thursday afternoon at the parade. I think there are going to be some people that are upset. You're going to hear some boos, despite the fact that the Knicks won. But yeah, again, the Knicks won a championship. It's happened in my lifetime. So that, for that alone, he deserves credit. He deserves credit for bringing in Leon Rose and letting Leon Rose make the decisions. And now they're champions.
1: Tommy, for any listeners we have that are New York Knicks fans, where can they go find your work?
0: Tommy Beer on X, and I plan on putting together a book on this season and this run. So I'll update people if and when that comes to pass.
1: Good stuff, man. Well, I appreciate the time. It's been a hell of a ride, and hopefully they keep it going. Be good, okay?
0: Thanks, Spencer. Take care.
1: All right, Tommy Beer covers the Knicks. Bye. He's been at a bunch of different spots, mostly with Forbes at this point. You can go find his work up on his Twitter page. Father's Day is coming up. Dads deserve a day at Lagoon. 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
2: 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We have a final in Seattle. Belgium and Egypt played out a 1-1 draw in Group G. Imam Ashour scored the opener in the 20th minute before a Belgian equalizer in the 66th minute officially ruled an own goal but forced

0: by the run of Romelu Lukaku only seconds after coming into the game. A shocker in Atlanta kicked off the action today as Cape Verde, a nation of 10 islands off the western coast of Africa, stunned the defending European champs Spain in their tournament debut with a scoreless draw beginning Group H play. Cape Verde goalkeeper Vozina was the star, the 40-year-old, with seven saves to preserve the point. 18-year-old Spanish star Lamine Yamal did make his tournament debut off the bench. Coming up in Group H, Saudi Arabia and Uruguay face off in Miami. I'm Lucas Panzeca, Westwood.
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0: the news. I'm leaving today.
1: Andy Larson is fighting with Alexi Lalas on Twitter. I just saw this. Have you seen this?
2: Right after we booked him for the show.
1: Yeah, Andy's going to hop on because I do want to do a little jazz draft today. But Andy and, well, have you watched any of the World Cup coverage? Have you watched any, like, the pre-app and post-game stuff with the new dais?
2: I was watching live when Alexi dropped. we can say wanker on radio.
1: We can say wanker. I think we'll leave the first. Well, I think he was. I don't know what the hell he was thinking. I mean, he is so embarrassing. And my favorite part of the World Cup coverage so far has been how clear it is that both Zlatan Ibrahimovic and Thierry Henry cannot stand him. Like, the looks on their faces, not even with the just the weird, random British insult to, who's the, James Corden?
2: Yeah,
1: James Corden. That was a weird, random thing, and that got a lot of social media run. But just throughout the course of their broadcast, those two legendary players, by the way, like, Alexi is not even in their same zip code. They look at him with, like, utter disdain. Like, you can tell that it's viscerally uncomfortable for them to be working on the same dais as Alexi Lalas.
2: Hey, that's the game. Whether it's sports or media, some folks you run around are not necessarily, I don't know. Let's just say they're abrasive in some ways. That's really all I've heard about Alexi Lalas, but I won't pretend to be an expert there.
1: So, excuse me, Andy, we'll hop on the show. We'll do a little jazz draft and we'll talk a little World Cup soccer as well. Speaking of jazz draft, this is a story that does not deserve your attention. The jazz draft does, but it seems like every year around this time, there is some sort of rumor about a player who doesn't want to play for the team that is set to draft him. I will just point to last year's draft cycle, and I kind of feel bad that Ace Bailey was kind of brought into this situation by the guy who was he an agent? I don't even know what he was. He was like a family member that was just kind of speaking on Ace's behalf. He didn't have any accreditation as an agent.
2: Yes, but as we've learned over the last few years, an agent in the college sports field and when you're heading into the draft, it's a little different from when you're an accredited NBA, NFL, otherwise agent. Omar Cooper, whose son is a remarkable football player who should probably get a real agent, I believe is the fellow.
1: Omar Cooper, who was kind of advising Ace during this process, was trying to put it out through back channels that he did not want Ace to live in Utah. I don't recall Ace ever saying that himself. I don't recall hearing him say it. I don't recall reading anywhere that he said it. Ace did part ways with him last year. And the narrative that they were able to create is that Ace wanted Washington, when in reality, it felt like Omar Cooper, for whatever reason, wanted him to be in Washington for who knows why. I mean, all of the noise around Omar Cooper leaves a bunch of different possibilities open as to why he was trying to get him to Washington. Namely, did he have something in it for himself? But remember, according to Omar Cooper, he wanted Ace in Washington, did not want Ace in Utah. Washington had the sixth pick. The Jazz had the fifth pick last year. And I give Austin Ainge a ton of credit for just saying, I don't give a rip what you have to say. He's the best player available at five, so we're taking him. When the pick comes up, if Ace is available, we're taking him. And by the way, it was a great pick, I think. I mean, obviously, he's got a lot of growth and all that stuff. Because he's still so young, there's plenty for him to do. But Austin, Danny, whoever was in charge of the decision-making process, just sent the message, we don't care. We have our idea of what's the right thing to do for our group, and we are taking Ace Bailey regardless of what his agent says. Now, there's plenty of basketball left to be played. This is shaping up to be a really good draft class. Cooper Flagg 1, Dylan Harper 2, VJ Edgecombe 3, Con Knipple 4, who almost won Rookie of the Year, and then Ace Bailey 5. Behind Ace, it's Trey Johnson, Jeremiah Fears, Yegor Demon, who played at Brigham Young, and some good players who had good years, Derek Queen, Carter Bryant, and such. But after 1 year, I think it's very safe to say that Austin and Danny did the right thing, taking the best player available. So when the story comes out today via Shams and ESPN that Darren Peterson has visited the Washington Wizards, who own the number one pick, but does not plan to grant another team a meeting, it does not change a thing. This is much ado about nothing. It is noise for noise's sake. AJ, by the way, has visited the Wizards, and obviously he's visited the Jazz. He's visited the Jazz a myriad of times. I saw him in the building a bunch. All the intel is that these two players are going to go 1 and 2. And I still believe AJ is going to go 1. I mean, whether this is posturing from Darren Peterson and his people, they're sending a message to NBA teams that they believe Darren Peterson is a point guard in the NBA. Washington just traded for Trae Young. And if you look at Washington's roster, AJ just fits better. And also, I think AJ has earned it based off of what AJ did in 1 year down in Provo. If I'm running the Washington Wizards, I'm drafting that kid. And guess what? If Washington drafts AJ DiBonta, and Danny and Austin think Darren Peterson is the next best player, they're taking Darren Peterson. The fact that he didn't decide to visit the Jazz, it means nothing in this process. Does it raise questions about certain things, namely how Darren's group has decided to handle this entire cycle? Yeah, I think it does. I mean, one of the things that really endeared people to Donovan Mitchell early was Donovan's, at the time, front-facing attitude about wanting to stay here, wanting to be here, being happy that he was in Utah. Now, of course, over the years, things change, and that situation changed for a lot of different reasons that we've talked about on the show over the past number of years. But initially, I was the first person to interview Donovan after he was drafted. I was anchoring our draft night coverage. They put me on the phone with him. Within 3 or 4 minutes, I'm like, this kid gets it. Okay, whoever is surrounding him, whether it's family or, you know, his myriad of agents, handlers, they prepared him to say the right things to this community for us to really embrace him. And it helped that he was awesome. Okay. Would it be preferable that Darren Peterson saves face and flies to Salt Lake for a meeting? I guess. But the Jazz were at the draft combine. They have all his medicals. They were able to interview him there, according to all the reports. The medicals from Darren Peterson have turned out to be pretty clean. No one's really concerned about it. But when you look at this, if you pan back to 30,000 feet, as opposed to just this one story, I think it's safe to say that, like a lot of these young players and young people, sometimes you're not surrounded by the smartest decision makers that further things in communities and narratives and media hubs that don't help the young man. Again, Ace Bailey, what was lost in the entire Ace Bailey saga is that Ace himself never said, I don't want to be in Utah. I don't want to play in Utah. I want to play in Washington. That never came out of his mouth. But once a narrative catches a certain nerve and suddenly it's widespread and it spreads like fire, there's no going back. I mean, I can't even tell you how many guests we had long after that thing was far over with and the Jazz had drafted Ace. They kind of led with, well, how's he doing out there? We know he didn't want to be there. And we're like, what are you talking about? That never came from him. And by all accounts, he's a good kid who works hard and incredible skill set measurables. Then once he is fully developed as a pro player, I think the prospects for Ace Bailey being a star, I think they're real. So could Darren Peterson and his handlers or whatever, could they have handled the past few months better? Yeah, absolutely. Like the creatine story. When I first saw that, I went, it took you 6 months to land on that. We've all been waiting to hear what the hell happened with him exiting games or asking to be taken out early or not playing at all. Like, he looked awesome in the first half against BYU. And if I remember correctly, I don't think he played much at all in the second half. And there were, I think, 11 games that he missed, 7 games that he asked to exit early. And everyone's just wanting to know, like, what's the deal here? Because if you're going to invest a top 2 pick in a player, you are investing millions and millions and millions of dollars and time and resources in hopes that he can turn out to be something special to help your team take the next step. You need to have all the boxes checked. We talk about Smitty with it every week. You go back and talk to high school coaches, AAU coaches, college coaches, teachers, whoever, for an assessment on the type of player he is and the type of person he is. And we're waiting for months and months and months to hear what the hell happened at Kansas after an insane high school and AAU career that led him to be, honestly, at the time, by far, the consensus number one pick at the start of this college cycle. That's where everybody was. We heard Kobe's name, right? I mean, every pro basketball evaluator prior to the start of this season said whoever gets one in this cycle is getting Darren Peterson, and he is going to be a star. AJ was in the conversation, but to start the year, he was behind Darren in the conversations. And then things got weird at Kansas. AJ's killing it at BYU. And all anybody wanted was to hear what happened. And 6 months go by and you land on creatine. And basically all of the comments he made about testing creatine levels and the effect, they were all debunked by doctors. Sarah Todd did the piece. We talked to her about it. These doctors are like, we don't know what he's talking about. Like, there's no way that you can even measure these levels, and there's no evidence that creatine does the things that he said they did to him. So that's kind of odd, right? To take that approach that turned out to be more or less untrue. And this doesn't help. Just not being willing to come meet with the team doesn't help. But again, the bottom line is this. The Angels are killers. They don't care. Darren Peterson could get a tattoo on his forehead that says, I hate Utah, and they would still draft him at 2 if they think he's the best player available, which would be awkward to watch a player play for the Jazz with a tattoo on his forehead that says, I hate Utah, but you get the point. The Angels are killers. Danny is, Austin is. Danny was, of course, a really, really good athlete, pro baseball player, but he turned out to be an unbelievably valuable piece on some of the best teams in NBA history, those Celtic teams in the 80s. And you know what's always interesting? You look at those Celtic teams, Larry Bird did turn out to coach for a little bit and work in the Pacers ecosystem. Kevin McHale ran the Minnesota Timberwolves as a general manager and a coach. But Danny's the one that ends up running the Celtics? He might have been the 6th or the 7th best player on that team. They didn't hire Larry Bird. They didn't hire Kevin McHale or Dennis Johnson, rest in peace, or the Chief. Shout out Robert Parrish or Bill Walden or whoever else. They didn't hire any of the Hall of Famers that were the best players in the league and for the Celtics during that time. They hired Danny. And he was great for them. I played basketball against Austin Ainge when he was younger. He was not a good basketball player, and he's not the athlete his dad is. But by sheer work and will, turned into be a really good guard at Brigham Young. I mean, these guys are just built different. I know that's a little bit of a cliche term these days, but they are. I mean, they are killers as far as remember the introductory press conference when Danny Ainge was announced to run basketball ops for the Jazz. One of the first things he said, and it just made me laugh, he said, I want all of you to know that I remove emotion from decision-making. Doesn't matter that Darren Peterson isn't going to get on a plane to visit the Jazz. If they think he's their best option at 2 and AJ's off the board at 1, they're drafting Darren Peterson. You can believe that. All right, we'll catch a break. We'll make Andy Larson take a break from fighting with Alexi Lalas on Twitter to join the show. Coming up next on a Monday Drive on ESPN 700.
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0: Well, every time a team wins a championship, the question is, okay, which one of the players will get wasted and go on social media and embarrass himself? And we have the answer. It is Mikal Bridges. Have you been following this at all, Porter? Mikal Bridges apparently went on his IG Live and cocktail in hand. Among the things he said on his Instagram Live is Ariel Huckporty is actually 35 and lied on his birth certificate.
1: Oh, man.
0: Yeah.
1: I saw some of that. Live it up, dude. Have fun. As a long-suffering Knicks fan, those guys can do whatever they want, at least for a few days.
0: Oh, yeah. I've got no issue with it. It's just, it's always interesting to find out who's the one that's... And by the way, have a good time, imbibe, enjoy some adult beverages, but maybe turn the social media off. I mean...
1: That's fair.
0: I always say, like, when it comes to posting videos... When it comes to posting opinions, do that in a clear headspace.
1: That is fair. That is fair. Just do the J.R. Smith thing where you're like publicly drunk and shirtless everywhere for a few weeks.
0: That's right. J.R. Smith did go on the shirtless stretch. He has also confirmed that Jim Dolan asked the team not to have sexual relations for 10 weeks. Let's see.
1: If that's what you got to do to win.
0: Randomly.
1: Thank you, James Dolan.
0: Yeah. No. Not on this show, okay? He said he wished, randomly said he wished he was in the room when Coldplay made their song Lost. He called Chris Paul a troll. So
1: yes.
0: So Mikal Bridges having a good time celebrating the championship. After 53 years, the New York Knicks are NBA champs. The players made the rounds today on the morning show, and poor OG Anunoby looked like he hadn't slept all night. Good morning, America. NBA draft right around the corner. And shout out to the Carolina Hurricanes for hoisting Lord Stanley's Cup. Second time in their history. First time in 20 years. Jordan Staal at the age of 37, almost 38, wins the Conn Smythe Award. The oldest player to do that. We referenced this earlier. The Big 12 has filed a lawsuit against Texas Tech. And there's an attorney on social media named David McKenzie at McKenzie Law, who does a really good job of unpacking this stuff. And he essentially said the Texas AG threatening the Big 12 was, quote, an unforced error of the first order. As a result of that threat, this now has gone to court. And now the Big 12 has sued Texas Tech, and the NCAA is involved now. Now, the World Cup is going on currently. And we're going to bring our next guest in, and we're going to do a wellness check as Andy Larson has been battling with Alexi Lalas via social media. You all right, bud? How are you?
2: I'm good, man. First of all, the World Cup is amazing and awesome, and I'm so excited to watch it. I do have a preferred network when I'm watching the World Cup, and that is not usually Fox's programming, even though I enjoy the call of John Strong and Sue Holden and et cetera, et cetera. But, you know, that's how it goes. Sometimes we've got choices and we're making them.
0: So what was the origin story of what got your ire? Why are you and Alexi Lalas battling on social media?
2: The hydration breaks thing is a bit ridiculous. You have to admit, right? Like, I mean, they have instituted one of the great things about soccer is that like you have this ongoing action for 45 minutes. Right. And, that, you know, it's not solely by commercial breaks and there is a rhythm to the game. But FIFA has introduced these hydration breaks in the middle of each half, even when the games are being played indoors in 70-degree weather. And clearly, you know, hydration is not necessarily needed in any different way. So, and, you know, these are essentially 3-minute commercial breaks. Alexi Lalas defended these commercial breaks on Twitter, which was... Yeah, you know, I said some of the most corporate chillery that I have seen, and I said some very mean things about Alexi Lalas, which I basically believe all of, but I have also deleted the tweets because I'm not trying to get fired over Alexi Lalas tweets. Where we are.
0: All right. Well, I didn't. I have a rule, as you know, which is don't look at the comments. I never do, but I would imagine. The band of brothers that are pro Alexi Lalas probably were coming at you pretty good.
2: I mean, to some extent, sure. But I do truly believe that the American public is mostly against Alexi Lalas, and certainly the soccer-watching public. I don't think this is a bubble thing. I think this is a... it is surprising to see him on the stage with actual good soccer players like Thierry Henry and Zlatan Ibrahimovic, right? Like, that's Fox's choice, and that's who their guy is, and that's where we are.
0: Well, the best part of the coverage so far has been the clear disdain those two have for him. And it wasn't even just the odd decision to use a clear swear word on air in the direction of James Corden. Like, if you pay attention, Henri specifically, I think Zlatan's been a little bit better of just kind of rolling with it. But the look on Thierry Henry's face, like anytime Alexi opens his mouth, it's pretty priceless.
2: And that happened with Daniel Sturridge in the 2022 tournament too, right? Like, there is a disdain from like the overall soccer watching community. I mean, but yeah, nevertheless, look, I just think maybe the focus should less be on Lalas and that's on me a little bit, and more just on like how bad of a decision this is, because I do really hope that it is, that it's changed. You know, we can't have this kind of hydration break and turning soccer into a four quarter thing. Just does suck. And I hope that whatever it takes to kind of revert to the way that the game was before, I think should be done.
0: Well said. All right, moving on, because you're right. This man does not deserve any more oxygen. He has turned into quite the heel. I didn't think he was that once upon a time. But since we're in the space, I don't know that the opening match for the U.S. men's national team could have gone much better. Andy, I feel like that's an A-plus performance for Mauricio Pochettino and his side. What were your main takeaways from the first game played in group, that nice 4-1 win?
2: Yeah, I mean, it's, I think, one of the best, if not the best, World Cup performance in certainly World Cup group stage history for the U.S. I mean, just I'm so impressed with how they dominated that game, how they maintained possession throughout, the lack of chances that Paraguay got, the number of chances that the U.S. created, that they finished those chances. It was beautiful. And for a team that has not played that well through most of 2025 and 2026, for them to kind of put it all together in that space against actually a pretty decent Paraguay team. I think there was some kind of unfair criticism of where Paraguay was coming into the tournament, but they are pretty highly rated in FIFA's scheme, and I think relatively well-respected among South American teams. So, I was really, really impressed. I thought Pulisic played, you know, the best soccer he's played in 12 months. I was impressed with what Fuller and Balogun did up top. I mean, just I'm really, that Tyler Adams and Weston McKennie, I thought, were both terrific. McKennie was everywhere. It just was really, really impressed. And certainly there are harder challenges to come. But the kind of the weird thing about this format is 3 points in your first game does give you nearly 100% chance of qualifying for the knockout stages. And it looks like the U.S. are going to be ready for that part of the tournament, too.
0: Okay, so obviously a lot of the optimism has been founded based off the performance, but based off of historical performances, the U.S. sometimes gets off to a good start. I mean, again, it's the first time they've scored 4 goals in a game, and I did think they looked really good, and I thought Zlatan himself, you know, was very complimentary. But how wide are you willing to allow your imagination to go here? The scenarios, if they win the group, it's going to be a third place finisher from Group B, which is Canada, Switzerland, Qatar, or Bosnia. If they finish second, runner up of Group G, which is Belgium, Egypt, Iran, and New Zealand. And because of this format, as you referenced, they could even advance out as the third place team in the group, but it does not look like they will be that. Looks like they will be first or second. So assuming they do win or get out of the group, how optimistic are you that we could see something somewhat historic from them?
2: Yeah, you know, I think the round of 32 game is a game that they should and will be favored in, and potentially by a lot, depending on who that opponent is. And then after that, it gets really iffy. You know, you start to look at like the quarterfinal round, I believe the round of 16, And the semifinal round, and I believe the lineup is Belgium, then Spain, then France. And those are, you know, three of the best teams in world football. So I think, you know, I can

0: you can dream about upsetting, you know, one of those teams and having a good result, right? Like the U.S. beat Spain in 2009 in the Confederations Cup, and you know, took Belgium to extra time in 2010, or what, that was 2014 actually. But to win all three of those matchups and then to, you know, beating France especially, that feels like a bridge too far. But you know, you do give yourself the chance to make a run and have the chance at an upset. And, you know, we haven't really seen that in from the U.S. in the most recent World Cup, and certainly obviously not when they didn't qualify. So, I'm relatively optimistic, knowing that then the battles get much harder as you get into the end of June and July.
1: Who's your pick to win it?
0: Yeah, it's still France. I mean, they just have the top-to-bottom quality. We saw some of that at PSG this year. And, you know, Mbappe, while not actually being at his best, is still, I think, among the world's most dangerous players. I think, you know, just, again, the front-to-back depth and athleticism of France is really hard for teams to match. Spain, you know, won Euros and is a really good team and also looked extremely average this morning. You know, I think Germany looked relatively decent in beating Curaçao. But I just look at France's roster and I think they are, you know, both have the high end talent plus the depth to get through a tournament like this.
1: All right. Let's move over now to some Jazz draft stuff. Actually, no, before we get there, as a known hater, Andy, you are a hater at times. what do you hate about the fact that the Knicks just won the championship, or is this a likable group that even Andy can get behind?
0: It's a pretty likable group, and I'll admit that, like, I think I was pulling for the Spurs a little bit in Game 5 because I do like Victor Wembanyama, and I wanted, you know, a longer series, right? I just wanted more entertaining action. But, you know, the Knicks are a really likable team, and it's cool that, you know, Jalen Brunson didn't get an MVP vote this year and yet is, you know, the Finals MVP, right? Like, that's awesome. And I wrote this on Twitter, too, but Karl-Anthony Towns is an extremely likable and well-regarded dude who has gone through a ton of personal tragedy with multiple family members dying of COVID. And just, I mean, it seems like kind of a lot of things that could go wrong in that guy's life, they have. And he's now an NBA champion and, you know, one of the best plus minuses in NBA playoff history. I do like Mikal Bridges. I like Josh Hart. You know, obviously, great things for Jordan Clarkson, a guy I know relatively well, and for him to have that level of success is so awesome to see. So, yeah, I think it's a really likable group.
1: Clarkson, yeah, I mean, it's cool that he gets a ring, but, man, I don't know. I don't know if it's age. He had one decent game, and then it felt like he had, like, forgotten how to play, and that's a big stage. Did kind of fall out of the rotation, but what do you make of the kind of year that JC had out there?
0: Yeah, I mean, I thought for most of the year did kind of Jordan Clarkson things and looked like he hadn't really lost a step, and, you know, honestly was surprised at how big of a role he played in the rotation for most of the year. I think that the playoff, you know, the whole playoff deal and the increased physicality and frankly kind of like just the increased level of defenders makes it really hard for him. So, you know, I think we saw this in what it was the 2016 NBA Finals when he also struggled to find playing time with the Cavs. It just, you know, a lot of what he does is kind of trickery, a lot of in between stuff in the paint, a lot of trying to draw fouls, and then, you know, can you make the big shot? And I don't know that he showed that he could in the playoffs, and he may just not be a playoff kind of player, which is, you know, something that I think Jazz fans were worried about then too. But I don't think that necessarily takes away from his career. You know, I think a lot of six men type are that kind of guy. And so, I don't want to take away from Jordan's accomplishments this season, or frankly, just what he did at his age in the NBA is still really impressive. And, you know, he's a deserving champion for sure.
1: All right. So kind of started the show off with some thoughts on why I feel like this Knick team winning is a piece of good news for where we find ourselves with the Jazz. And Cat's the only lottery pick on this roster. And honestly, the only player on the roster that's ever been discussed as a superstar or a potential star until now. Jalen has changed all of that. I am still stunned at what he has become in his fourth year in New York. I mean, he had some moments in Dallas, and clearly, you know, with Luka as the primary, when Luka was hurt. As we saw, Jalen took over and maybe

0: in New York saw some things in those small sample size moments that led them to believe he could be their number one guy. But up until now, the team, really the only team that we talk about winning a championship without one of the top, I don't know, 3 to 5 dudes in the league is Detroit in 2004. And now I feel like the Knicks joined that list. Now, of course, what Jalen just did changes who he is in this ecosystem and where he ranks or whatever. But I, you know, top 10, I don't know, like just name the top 10 players in the league. If you think Jalen's on that list, maybe you think he is now. But what can be learned, Andy, as we now move into the space of the Jazz finally trying to win, concerning what the Knicks just did and how it pertains to what the Jazz are trying to do?
1: Yeah, you know, I think the biggest trend I've seen in the NBA over the last 5 years is that it's no longer a strong link sport. It's now a weak link sport. And what I mean by that is you have to have 5 quality players who can compete on both ends of the floor on every important possession in the playoffs. You can't just have kind of guys who are out there giving things up to the opponent, because now game plans and oppositions are too smart to just allow that to happen. So, you know, like I don't think that you can have kind of one-way players anymore. I don't think you can have, that just a weakness in that way. And to the point where even if your best player is a Nikola Jokic or a Shai Gilgeous-Alexander or a Victor Wembanyama, that can be exploited if there are other weaker spots on your roster. And what we saw was, the Spurs didn't really have the attacking offensive power to consistently get baskets when it mattered most. And some of that was their youth for sure. And some of that was just kind of who they have on their roster and who they could depend on. And so, you know, I kind of think of it that way, in that you need to have really kind of a roster 6 or 7 deep of guys you feel comfortable playing 30 minutes a game in the playoffs in order to win. And I think we saw that with Oklahoma City last year. I think we saw that even with the Spurs getting to the NBA Finals. I think that was a relatively deep team, but, you know, just clearly didn't have enough oomph. And then the Knicks, I think, were that too. I mean, just having guys like OG Anunoby and Mikal Bridges and Josh Hart, just having kind of answers up and down the roster that you can just play, made it possible for them to win these games. So, you know, as I think about the Jazz in that construct, like, they might bring Ace Bailey off the bench next year. You know, that means you are really deep. And all of a sudden you do have these players that I think mean that they're a difficult out for teams in the playoffs. And that's not to say that, you know, like, they're even going to make the second round next year, but I think they're going to have weapons. They're not going to play kind of dumb basketball. And I think that makes all the difference, is to have some of that toughness and have a lot of that depth.
0: All right. The Wembanyama stuff, you know, he leaves the court without shaking hands. Am I up in arms about it? No. Do I think it's a little silly? Yes. From a sporting standpoint, comment with the media, we'll see you never, whatever. People are freaking out about that. 22 years old. So obviously still very young. When you kind of look at this entire Wembanyama experience all year long, into the playoffs, into the finals, what stands out to you is incredibly unique, and what do you think he needs to still learn?
1: Yeah, I mean, there's no one who's affected defensive possessions like he does in NBA history. And I mean that, like, you know, I'm not saying that he's yet the best defender ever, but, like, he was the first unanimous defensive player of the year, and he is longer and is more disruptive than anyone I've ever seen. And almost took the Spurs to an NBA championship because of it. There's clearly some growing up to do, and that's fair to say, you know, and I'm not sure that I would bet on anyone more likely to do that growing up, right? Like, it's pretty clear he's got a pretty good head on his shoulders, right? Like, to do the monk thing, to be as well-read as he is, I think he is really thoughtful, especially when he answers in French. I think his answers are really good, actually. It's just that, like, he needs to experience some of these things, and he needs to, yeah, make some of those changes. And you know, he talked about this, meet those moments rather than shrink from them. And, yeah, that comes with time, and that comes from experience. And there's a reason why we just haven't seen young NBA superstars have huge levels of success right away, even like the Michael Jordans of the world, right? So I remain incredibly, incredibly high on Victor Wembanyama and his potential and what he's going to be doing in his NBA career, so long as he's healthy. And I think we saw that, like, he's on the fringes of that, but there are still ways he can improve, and I kind of think that he will.
0: We oftentimes do the thing where we predict a, a superstar run, some sort of ridiculous run from a team or a player that is a dynasty before it started. Kind of did that with Denver after they finally broke through because Jokic was so good. The Warriors certainly had their dynasty. So I'm not going to say that the league belongs to the Spurs for the next 5-6 years, but you just go down this roster and Carter Bryant is 20 and Stephon Castle is 21 and Julian Champagny is 24 and Dylan Harper, who was awesome all year long, was 20 and Wembanyama is 22 and Devin Vassell is 25. I mean, the bulk of their best players. And De'Aaron Fox is going to have himself an offseason, man, because he's got to wear that finals, I'll tell you what. But the bulk of their best players moving forward, the average age is about 23, 24. As you read the Andy Larson tea leaves, what do you think the next 5-6 years could look like for the San Antonio Spurs?
1: Yeah, I mean, they're perennial champion, either favorites or second favorites, right? Like, it's either them or the Oklahoma City Thunder, who you can say the same thing about. And frankly, like, if the Thunder have Jalen Williams healthy for that Western Conference Finals, I'm still betting on them to win that series, right? Like, so I think we have to remember that. And heck, if we're giving Victor Wembanyama the benefit of the doubt that he's going to improve, I think we should probably do that for Chet Holmgren too, right? Like, he's also an incredibly young and talented guy who's going to get better. I think those two teams are going to be the class of the NBA moving forward for, you know, the foreseeable future. And that doesn't mean like other teams like the Jazz and the Knicks and the Celtics don't have a chance to also get there. But it is going to take some favorable stuff falling in their direction. I mean, the Knicks were fortunate about the state of the Eastern Conference this year, right? Like the Spurs had to get through a much harder gauntlet in the West than the Knicks did in the East. I don't think there's really much disputing that. But nevertheless, you know, they won. So you've seen teams like this, like, you know, Toronto in the year they won the championship, I think, was one of those teams. Indiana was one game away last year. I mean, there are teams. One of the things that's been really fun about the NBA team building is just teams that have just tried to be good year after year after year have either come to the doorstep or actually won the NBA title in the last 10 years in a way they didn't the previous 10 years or the 10 years before that, right? Like when it was just the Bulls and the Spurs. So I think the NBA is in a really good place. And while the Spurs are going to be one of the best teams in the league, I'm not sure that they are going to be necessarily the best team. I can't pencil in 5 championships in a row for them or anything.
0: And it's always hard to, you know, try to understand maybe what the front office of a team is thinking based off of the peers that they're competing with. I mean, look, you and I have talked about this. I understand the strategic approach of what tanking can do to hold on to draft assets. But as far as the integrity of the game, I do think that's a real thing. And I hate that. My belief is you do what you can to be as good as you can every year, then go try to compete and win games. But that's also a pretty reductive way of explaining what can be a pretty complex process of trying to build an NBA champion. And what we've seen with 8 teams winning a title, 8 different teams winning a title over the past 8 years, is there's no one way to do this. And if you put yourself in a spot where you just have a shot and you get a little luck on your side, a J-Dub injury for the Toronto Raptors, it was a Durant, Steph, Clay situation where they were all hurt. In the 1 year they had Kawhi, they won a championship. Like, there are so many things that can happen. But if you're the Utah Jazz or another team in the Western Conference and you're looking at those two teams, is there any mindset about a realistic window not being open for quite some time? Or do you just do the best you can to build the best team you can as soon as you can and try to throw punches with them just the best in the best possible competitive way?
1: Yeah, I mean, I think the lesson over the last eight years is that you try to win, but you're not dumb about it, right? Like, you don't sell the farm to get assets necessarily, but you try to put a good team together. And you know, the Knicks gave up 4 picks for Mikal Bridges. Like, they've made some swings. And the Spurs, I think the De'Aaron Fox trade was a swing, which I think they may regret at this point. But it takes some real moves in order to get here. And I think We've seen that both tanking and just trying to be good for a long time are both viable paths to winning. And that's why I say that the league, I think, is in a good team building place, is because you don't just have to build through the draft, right? Like, none of those Knicks starters were drafted by the Knicks. They were acquired in free agency or the trade market, and not, you know, kind of like in a New York superstar kind of way. They got them because they had the open cap space and because they put together a smart team, you know? So, yeah, look, if I'm the Jazz, you continue to build and you continue to, but I think you have to come at it from like a, hey, we want to win the championship kind of mindset. And then, you know, without being trying to force that right away, you know? So I'm not trading 5 future firsts for a role player at this point. No, but I am trying to say like, okay, we can build to something in the next few years where we can challenge for something. And even if it turns out that, hey, Victor Wembanyama and the Spurs are a you know, undefeatable opponent in the playoffs, then you make adjustments there. Or maybe, you know, Wemby gets hurt because he's 7'5" and falls really far when he falls, you know, like, it just, stuff happens that you don't know. I think, you know, I think about the Jazz choosing to rebuild 4 years ago as maybe a potential mistake, if only, like, the thing is Donovan Mitchell and Rudy Gobert are clearly also kind of not the players you can commit to in the NBA Finals either. So anyway, it is kind of a fascinating conversation because there are just a ton of different ways you can approach it.
0: So that leads us to the draft, and we'll end on this. You know, the news that Darren Peterson is only meeting with Washington to me is a nothing burger. I mean, if Washington goes AJ and Danny and Austin believe that Darren is the guy too, they're going to take him. You know, there's no doubt in my mind. But as we approach the draft here in just a handful of days, Andy, what's your intel? What are you thinking? What do you think the Jazz do on draft night? How does it end up playing out?
1: Yeah, I mean, I have no intel, so I'll start there. But I do think it's interesting that Darren's not working out with the Jazz. And, you know, I think less so in terms of what the Jazz will do, because you're right, the Jazz will just draft whoever they want no matter what. But I do think it's revealing about Darren's thought process about where he stands. And he believes that he is the number one pick in this draft and is really confident about that. And, you know, is frankly kind of not playing basketball in order to protect that position, which is also the worry about him at Kansas, right? So, like, I don't think it's a huge deal, but I do think it's kind of another in the list of, like, eh, that doesn't make you feel great about Darren Peterson moments. And look, he's so talented that it may just not matter, and he may just be the guy, and Darren Peterson might be in a Jazz uniform next year. But you do just feel a little bit more comfortable going with AJ or maybe even Cameron Boozer because they are, you know, competitors. They have played through adversity, and they are also extremely talented top prospects, right? So, look, if Darren Peterson does go number one and AJ falls to number two to the Jazz, I think Jazz fans should be delighted with that. I think he is the best prospect in college basketball. And we'll see what actually ends up happening, how much of this is just like posturing from Darren Peterson in his camp, maybe posturing from the Wizards, and maybe they've told him he's number one, and who knows, they – if they intend to act on that, but we'll see, man. Like, it's so hard to know what is real and what is not, especially, what are we, 10 days away from the draft at this point?
0: Yeah. Do you think there's anything to the Boozer stuff? I mean, Bill Simmons, who knows Danny from the Boston days, is doubling down on his belief that the Jazz are taking Cameron Boozer at two. I don't know, man. And I like Cameron. Who doesn't? He's going to be really good. I do think you need to look at the roster and talk about the front court with Walker coming back as potentially locked in. And, you know, you watch San Antonio, you watch Oklahoma City, even watch New York, all of these two-way wings that can make plays. So I'm not anti-Cameron at all. I just feel like, you know, whoever's there out of AJ and Darren should be the pick. That's just where I'm at. What about you?
1: Yeah, I mean, to me, it's so against what I feel like Danny Ainge's history of drafting is, right? Like, I feel like the Jaylen Brown pick, especially to me, just stands out because Jaylen was just a guy who the stats kind of hated, but he was athletic and smart and could score an ISO and, like, you know, Danny saw something in Jaylen Brown that was obviously correct. And now he's one of the best players in the NBA and may have been the best player in the Eastern Conference this year. That being said, Danny Ainge is no longer in charge of the team. It's now Austin Ainge. And we saw last

0: in the Danny Ainge boat, right? Like, just because they have the same last name. So that's kind of where I come from. And then, you know, there just is the fact that he is the most awkward fit of the three, right? Like, Cameron Boozer is the most awkward fit of the three top guys. And you can't really allow that to affect your opinion, but it does make you have to have a lot of hard conversations moving forward, and does throw a wrench into things. So you have to really believe that Cameron Boozer is the best guy. You can't just be like, hey, it's pretty close. You have to really believe it. And maybe the Jazz do, and maybe Bill Simmons knows that, you know, that's the way they're leaning. But it feels, and I don't even think it would be a back pick. You know, I think Cameron Boozer has some of the best stats in NCAA history. But it just doesn't feel like that's the direction that they're likely to go. But, you know, again, I don't know, because we just don't have a history of knowing what Austin Ainge prefers.
1: Are you going to go to any World Cup games?
0: I am. I'm headed down to LA for the Turkey match, the USA Turkey match next week.
1: Would you get a massive raise with your new gig? Jeez, dude. I'm looking at those tickets. You know what? I'm not going to ask you on air what you paid, but I do want you to text me when you get off what you paid for tickets.
0: I'll tell you.
1: What'd you pay?
0: I'll tell the world. So I mean, I've been watching this every day because I wanted to go to a World Cup game, right? And I went to Brazil for the U.S. game, you know, in 2014, and so I've been watching it every day. And there was one that came up in category three, so like top right corner. I'm way up in the boonies of SoFi Stadium, but I paid $523 for it.
1: How the hell did you get a ticket for $523?
0: Like I said, I watch it every day, and one day that was the cheapest ticket, and I snapped it up.
1: I have options in front of me right now for where you're sitting for $1,450 a pop.
0: Yeah.
1: Unbelievable.
0: Yep. I mean, what I can say is I bought it, you know, over a month ago, and just like I said, I've been tracking this stuff. I've numbers guy. I know how to track. And by far, that's the most I've ever paid for any ticket ever. Right. Like, I can't imagine paying $500 for anything else.
1: Will you tell me where you followed it so I can just go track it?
0: Yeah. I mean, just on the FIFA ticket exchange marketplace. Like, I didn't do anything that fancy.
1: Oh, all right. All right, Andy, don't get fired for fighting with Alexi Lalas on Twitter. Okay.
0: I'm trying. Thanks, man.
1: All right. Andy Larson, want to let you know that dads deserve a day at Lagoon this Father's Day. ESPN 700 is giving you the chance to win a 4-pack of passes to Lagoon, the place where thrills, family fun, and great memories come together. Whether dad's a roller coaster junkie or just wants a day with the family, we've got you covered. Listen all week around noon to try to score 4 passes to Lagoon. It's Father's Day fun from Lagoon and Utah's home for sports. ESPN 700. We're going to catch a break. Mirza Harambasic. That's how you pronounce his name. Goalkeeper coach for RSL is next on ESPN 700.
2: 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The action kicked off today with a stunner in Group H as Cape Verde made their tournament debut, holding defending European champion Spain to a scoreless draw in Atlanta. Columbus Crew defender and Cape Verde international Steven Moreira says the squad had the right mindset heading in.
3: Honestly, I don't realize for the moment what we did against Spain. I'm just proud of my country, of my teammates, of my family. That's it.
2: Goalkeeper Vozinha was the star in this one. The 40-year-old had 7 saves to preserve the point for Cape Verde. In Seattle, Belgium and Egypt played out a 1-1 draw in Group G. Imam Ashour scored the opener in the 20th. The Belgian equalizer came in the 66th minute, officially ruled an own goal. Kicking off right now in Group H, Saudi Arabia and Uruguay face off in Miami. I'm Lucas Panzeca, Westwood One Sport.
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0: It is 0-0 in the 38th minute between Saudi Arabia and Uruguay. The Saudis nearly tallied off a corner, but a save by the keeper for Uruguay. And speaking of saves, we welcome in the goalkeeper coach for Real Salt Lake. Never had a chance to interview him before. Mirza Harambasic on the show on a Monday. Mirza, how are you, sir?
1: I'm great. Thank you so much for having me on.
0: I appreciate the time. So I would imagine you're dialed into this World Cup, yeah?
1: Absolutely. Absolutely.
0: I just
1: coming back from Europe right now. So a little bit of the time change trying to catch a USA game at 3 a.m., but all good.
0: Got to get your pick to win it. Who do you think is going to win the World Cup this year, Mirza?
1: I'll go with France.
0: France, okay. Well, I'll tell you what, that first match for the U.S. men's national team could not have gone much better. I wonder what you made of that 4-1 win against Paraguay.
1: Yeah, obviously, you know, coming into the tournament, there's been a lot of pressure and a lot of doubt in the national team. But I think that was a great statement performance, and hopefully one that we can continue to build off of.
0: As I referenced, I've never had a chance to interview you before. I know how highly liked and respected you are over at RSL. So let's talk about your origin story, when you first discovered that you loved the game and how you kind of made your way into coaching.
1: Yeah, absolutely. For me, obviously, I moved here to the United States as a refugee. We escaped the war in Bosnia, and I grew up here in the States, spending most of my life in Michigan. And then just obviously in the neighborhood, a lot of immigrants in the neighborhood that I grew up with, and everyone loved playing soccer. And, you know, I was not so great on the field, so they threw me in goal and I fell in love with it, and just kind of continued that. And, played in high school, played in college, unsuccessful playing career overseas back in Bosnia. And then I transitioned into coaching after that. I started my coaching career at the University of Hartford in Connecticut and a small amateur academy, Oakwood Soccer Club, before moving to RSL 8 years ago and starting with the academy, and have coached, have been a goalkeeper coach for all the teams of the club, Academy Monarchs, short stint with the Royals, and now the first team.
0: I've got your college profile up here. That's a good head of hair you had on. That's a good head. Dan, you still have it, right? You still rock the long hair, don't you?
1: Yeah. Okay. Yeah.
0: forgive me if you don't want to go too deep into this, and if you don't, that's fine. I'm just genuinely fascinated what it was like escaping the war and coming over here. That must have been quite a process. Can you tell us how that was?
1: Yeah. Obviously, my memories are very minimal. I was born in February of 92. Bosnia declared for its independence as a country in March of 92. And things in my hometown got very bad that summer. And my father was in a concentration camp in October and November of that year. So we escaped and were refugees in Croatia and then Austria. So this whole process, I was probably, you know, we left Bosnia when I was about 10 months old, and then moved to Austria and was there till about 3-4 years old, and then we moved to the United States.
0: My gosh. Was your father able to move with you?
1: Yes. Okay, thankfully, good. he was able to escape, and, we escaped. There was this refugee bus that was taking people that were fortunate enough to escape to a safe zone, and we were able to get on that bus. And we went to a safe zone in Bosnia, and from there we were able to gain refugee status in Austria.
0: Man, that is wild. Most of us Americans will never have to worry about anything like that at all. What is your experience? And you referenced you don't have a lot of memories of it, but how does that kind of color your experience at living here in the United States based off of what you and your family went through?
1: Yeah, I mean, my experiences are obviously, minimal from Bosnia, but kind of my big driving force biggest and my largest motivation factor is my parents, and seeing how hard they worked moving to a country they didn't know the language, and, you know, providing a life for me just based on their hard work and their determination.
0: My goodness. So I would imagine you're cheering for your home nation, right? That was a solid draw, round one against Canada.
1: Absolutely. Absolutely. I would have, if you would have told me before the game, 1-1 draw with Canada, I would have definitely taken it.
0: Tell me what you think the U.S. men's national team can do. Based off the expanded format, getting 3 points in your first match all but guarantees, I hate to say that, but that you'll get out of the group, and most models have them favored to win the group. And, you know, they haven't been to the quarters since, I think, 2002. Not a lot of success in the knockout round. But what do you think this team can do, best case scenario, this World Cup cycle?
1: Yeah, I mean, I think the thing that Pochettino has done such an incredible job with, when you look at, you know, his Tottenham teams in the past, is you can really see the togetherness of the groups. And it's, you know, it comes down to him. You hear testimonies from all of his players on how great of a person he is. And I think, you know, after this result against Paraguay and some of the results leading into the World Cup, you know, like the one against Uruguay, he's doing a great job of building the momentum and the togetherness of the group. And I hope, you know, we can continue that, because, you know, as you know, if you get hot at the right time, you just keep rolling. So hopefully we can keep rolling.
0: So, look, we will put the storyline to bed because it is what it is, but all of us that cover RSL or part of the Real Salt Lake family ecosystem, what have you, really thought certainly Diego, if not Xavier Gozo too, would be part of this experience, and neither are. Now, Gozo's emergence certainly came a little bit later in the cycle, but Diego had played in 17 of the 18 matches prior to and played well, and, you know, it felt like Pochettino liked him a lot. What was the reaction from the locker room to find out that neither one, but specifically Diego more so, was left off the roster?
1: Yeah, I mean, I think just from the locker room, from the coaching staff, from everyone at the club, you know, was obviously disappointment, sadness for Diego, shock, you know, like you mentioned, how involved Diego was. You know, everyone's gutted for him. Everyone was cheering for him and Gozo. But, you know, like you mentioned, kind of the consistency that Diego did have with the team, everyone's gutted for him. And everyone knows that, you know, if he was in this World Cup roster, he would have definitely made a difference for this team. So, you know, everyone knows how that everyone sees the fire that Diego plays with on match day. And I'm sure he's going to continue that and come back even better and be ready for the next World Cup. And I have no doubt that he'll be part of.
0: So to take us kind of into the locker room a little bit this year, Mirza, as it's been a really, really bright start. And, you know, I do want to talk about your role. Of course, Rafa Cabral has been incredible since landing on the ground, and you work with him specifically as the goalkeeper coach. But what would you most attribute this dynamite start to the start of the year? I feel like if I told any of you guys at the World Cup break you would be third in the West, probably everybody would have taken it. Yeah.
1: Yeah, absolutely. Absolutely. I mean, I commend all the guys. I commend Kurt Schmidt and all the front office, and obviously the players that we have signed, and how well everyone has gelled together. You know, the togetherness of the group is tremendous. From the players that are playing the most and scoring the most goals to the players that aren't playing a lot, everyone is together. No one is, obviously you're going to be disappointed that you're not playing consistently, but no one's angry. You know, everyone's just bought in and working together to achieve the common goal, and that's to win the league. And the togetherness and the hard work of the group, I think, is really pushing us forward.
0: The mix of veterans and youngsters I find really interesting. You know, you have a DeAndre Yedlin that's probably in the fall or the winter of his career, and then you have a Sergi Solens, who was, you know, in college not that long ago, or a Gozo, who still lives with his mom. You know, you've got You've got these vets and these young players. What's that dynamic like in the locker room between the players?
1: I think young players need older players to look up to, and the way that you look up to the older players is the work that they put in. And, you know, players like Rafa and DeAndre, you know, two of our older players, you know, they're two of our hardest working players. So as a young player, you look at that and you see the example of these two guys that have achieved so much in their career, but they're still, you know, some of the hardest working players, if not the hardest working players on the team, you know. So it's obviously motivating for the young guys, and it kind of shows them the way.
0: So I have found Pablo to be a very fascinating, not just coach, but person, to get to know him over the past 5-6 years since he took the job when Freddie left for Seattle, and as someone who's been by his side, what sort of insight can you share with us about the type of coach and person Pablo is?
1: Yeah, I mean, obviously Pablo's a great coach. He's played at the highest levels for so long. But the togetherness and the empowerment that he gives to us as a staff and to the players is unbelievable. And I think when you have a boss and you have a coach that allows you to work and to express yourself, you know, you just want to give that much more back to him. And, you know, that goes for the players on the team, and that goes for the staff. And, you know, we have great camaraderie within the team, but also within our staff and with Pablo. And that's all credit to him.
0: Okay, before I set you loose, I got to ask you about Rafa Cabral, who clearly has solidified this position. I mean, Nicky was and is a legend. And since then, it's been moments here or there with maybe youngster David Ochoa, and then, you know, Zach deserves credit for doing the best he could, but we haven't had anyone like Rafa since Nick retired. So what can you share with us about him, his work ethic, his leadership, and what he means to the group?
1: Yeah, I mean, I've never seen anyone work this hard. I mean, he's the first one in the building and the last one to leave. He attacks the gym. He attacks on-field training. He stays after training to take more reps and to work. And, you know, it's unbelievable to see. And that's how he takes care of his body, diet-wise. And that's why he plays so young, you know, being 36, you know, he could easily play another 5+ years. You know, he's that kind of a professional, and that hard work really pushes him forward to be successful. And then obviously on top of that, he's a tremendous leader, and he executes in the most important moments, which you know, all the best goalkeepers do.
0: All right, buddy. Well, I appreciate the time. I know how well-respected and liked you are with the club. I've never had a chance to catch up with you, so this has been a pleasure. Go watch the second half of the game, okay?
1: Absolutely. It's been a pleasure. It's been all mine, so thank you so much.
0: All right, there he is, Mirza Hrambasic. He is the goalkeeper coach for RSL and has done a phenomenal job with Rafa Cabral, who's among the best keepers in all of MLS. They've gone to the locker room. Saudis lead Uruguay 1-0 as the World Cup rolls on. We will catch a break and bring you the 5 o'clock hour of the show coming up next on ESPN 700.
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0: It's been too long. I feel like when the show first started, which is almost 8 years ago, Mark Harlan used to join us live in the studio a lot. Then COVID happened, and then things have changed a little bit. And it's been a number of different months, but for our YouTube viewers, you can see a very, very relaxed-looking athletic director from the University of Utah, Mark Harlan, live in the studio with an Under Armour shirt for now. Right, Mark?
12: Got my Under Armour. Got my, this is actually one of my favorite shirts. It's kind of, I think it's from our golf team.
0: It looks very comfy.
12: They got the good stuff.
0: Since we're in the space, Under Armour deal about to expire, right?
12: Yeah, we got another full year ahead. Okay. So we'll be with the brand all the way through the last sporting event, which tends to be baseball. They usually end us, they end off in softball. And yeah, you know, we've been negotiating with Under Armour for, gosh, I want to say about 4 months. You can really dive into it. And I went back there a couple times. They came out. You know, Kevin Plank and I know each other personally really well. I was with him at South Florida. And then when I got here, obviously Utah had him. I think Kevin and I and his team and my team, we were just trying to figure out a lot of different things. We really wanted to have the ability to go to the open market this time with all the changes that are going on to new coaches and our, you know, in basketball and football, important brands for us. Along with a new company that we created that I know we'll talk about here in a minute, just felt right. And Kevin said, I get that. And we did. And we came back down Under Armour. And we just said we'd like to go in another direction. And it was tough. It was a tough call. Kevin and I have known each other for a long time. And once we got through that, you know, he and I both agreed, let's have a great final year. Let's try to win some more championships this year. Let's get after it. So I wish them nothing but the best. And I'm hoping that we'll be able to announce our new partner maybe as soon as the end of the week or the first part of next.
0: Oh, really?
12: Yep.
0: Oh, that's very, very exciting. We'll look forward to that. That we buried the lead because there's a lot to get to today on the show. Let's start with, since you and I last spoke, as a result of some records requests, some emails were released to the public between you and Coach Witt and his reps and his agents about how that really ultimately all kind of went down. And, you know, I had received some pieces of news here and heard some things there, nothing I felt comfortable going on air with. And obviously, I want to respect you and respect Kyle. And it's safe to say that I guess the adjective I would use, the ending was somewhat uncomfortable, Mark, wasn't it?
12: Yeah, I mean, I think it's safe to say that I appreciate you, you know, your thoughts on that in terms of Witt and me. I would say that the thing that's most important is that, you know, my relationship with Kyle obviously didn't end very well. Mm-hmm. We had some tough conversations, but my time with him was extraordinary. You know, I think about the championships. I think about the stadium enhancement. I think about the ability to fund his staff at the level that I felt was at the championship level. You know, I think at one point we were one of three schools that had two coordinators that were at $2 million. So, you know, we really kind of rerouted a lot of our revenues to make sure that that program had what they need to succeed. And I'm real proud of all the donors and the ticket buyers that got us to that place. I think what really happened as I look back on it all is that, you know, for a number of years, Witt wasn't sure what he wanted to do. And I always respected that, right? You have to respect a legend like that, a future College Football Hall of Famer, and certainly a Utah Hall of Famer. I think this year it just kind of came down to, well, what do you want to do? And let's get some finality to it. So we talked through it. His agent is just a pro, Bruce Toner. I've known Bruce for a long time. So we were all kind of talking through it. You know, Witt wanted to come back. He had some different asks that were, you know, not exactly what were in his contract. So we tried to figure out a one-year solution, and we just couldn't get there. It wasn't yelling. It wasn't screaming. It was just we just couldn't get there. And people can decide how they feel about that. It, you know, like you said, it all went public. And so, you know, once we decided to do that, you know, we got together on the phone, and I came down to practice, and, you know, he said, let's just announce a

0: to the team. Let's do that together. And we did. And it was an emotional team meeting. I remember it vividly. We were getting ready for the bowl. And, you know, he said some great things to the team and, you know, kind of life went on. And then, of course, you know, it was clear to me that he still wanted to coach. That was really clear. So I wasn't surprised that he did that. I, you know, certainly when Ward is a really good friend, the athletic director at Michigan, when he reached out to me, I had to smile because I thought to myself, you know, I think probably through the years, Whit wanted a big brand like that. I mean, that's just me thinking. I don't want to put words in his mouth. So I really smiled and I thought, well, that's awesome for him. I mean, it really is. I mean, he still wanted to coach. And so, you know, we talked through it again, how we're going to do the bowl game. He asked if he could come out with the team and talk to the team. I said, absolutely. So he came out and gave a awesome talk in Vegas and turned it over to Morgan. And, it was great. And then, you know, we've been off and running ever since. Mm-hmm. And obviously that stuff has to go public. You know, you wish some things with personnel can't, but that's the, when you're at the flagship and proud of being at the flagship, those things get public.
1: When did the Michigan AD reach out to you during the process? When did that phone call take place?
0: Well, I think there was two different outreaches. There was an outreach from the gentleman that was handling the search, which I can't remember how many days after he met with the team, but I'd heard from him first.
1: Okay.
0: He said, I wanted to let you know, and I think his direct words, there's a 4% chance that coach. I said, well, 4%, where are you coming up with that?
1: Very, very exact.
0: Yeah. So, you know, I think it was his way of saying, don't worry about it. Well, I wasn't worried, right? You know, we had our conversations, but I thought, hey, that would be really interesting. And then I think Ward Manuel called me about, well, let's see, if December 26th is when he let me know what was taking the job. So I would say it's probably like the 22nd or
1: okay.
0: So I had some knowledge that conversations were ongoing.
1: So the email you received from Whit's agent asking, again, you know, I think most of us for the past few years have operated off the premise like this is probably it for him. It's the number one topic we get into on the show. So I would imagine the email you received that, no, he's not stepping down. And, oh, by the way, he wants an extension. And, oh, by the way, he wants a raise. Safe to say, did that catch you off guard? Were you surprised to get that?
0: Well, first of all, he did not ask for an extension. He didn't really, I don't recall asking for more years. He just wanted compensation levels different what his current contract, mm-hmm. you know, was at. And so that's what we had to talk through. We had to talk through what it would kind of look like to truly set up Coach Scally. If Whit was going to come back for that year, and we just went back and forth, and we agreed to a lot of it, we couldn't agree to all of it,
1: mm-hmm.
0: and that's when we just, you know, kind of came together and said, well, that's just not going to work.
1: Yeah. So the last thing, then we'll move on here. The counter offer for the 1 year, where essentially Morgan is heavily involved, if not the guy that's making the final call, and a rep from the athletic department would exist in the football building. I read that as like you had to believe that there was no way Kyle was going to agree to those things.
0: Well,
1: right?
0: If you read it just on its face, I can see why that looked heavy handed. It really wasn't intended to be. We were actually, you know, now with the rev share and all of the things that are going down and trying to negotiate with agents, that was really the intent of that, to move our people that handle all that stuff down there. That's really what that intent was. We're even looking at doing that with Morgan right now. Mm-hmm. We're talking through all that. But I see how that came off publicly that way, but it really wasn't the intention. I think the intention was to get Coach Scally heavily involved in the selection of players and the process for the team that will be built during this final year.
1: Yeah. And as I told Paul, I mean, the way I've covered it on the show, and I know you know because you listen for 4 hours every day, Mark, which I appreciate. I'm happy for Kyle, and I'll be cheering for him in Ann Arbor, but I believe it's Morgan's time.
0: Well, you know, it is Morgan's time, whatever we believe. And I also want to tell you, I'm happy for Kyle. And I'm as I told Ward, I think he's going to go out there and do a terrific job.
1: Yeah.
0: You know, he's done amazing work. They needed somebody with high integrity in that role. That was made very clear to me in my conversations with folks there. And that's what they got, mm-hmm. high integrity, incredible family man. And you know, Michigan has that certain toughness that I think Utah carries too, mm-hmm. or they want it back.
1: Yeah.
0: So if you look at it from that standpoint, I think they got the right guy.
1: So as far as what you've seen so far, Morgan sliding over one seat, he had a few of us up to the football facility for a meeting, which was really cool. He's joined the show and he's joined the podcast, and I've known him. We were in school together at the U. So I feel like I know him well, and I feel like I have a good pulse on the type of person he is and the leader that he is. But since that.

0: That transition took place. What have you noticed from your new head coach?
1: Well, you know, it started off right when we got to Vegas, just watching him at practice. You know, you would have thought he'd been the head coach for years. The way that the practices were run during that week, the way that, you know, they prepared, the focus of the players, the assistant coaches, you know, everybody just really fell. I mean, frankly, this was the first bowl game we've won in 8 years, right? So it was a game we really wanted to have against a good opponent. So you see it there. And then, of course, you get back to campus and you watch how he had to handle the changes, right? Some coaches left. We didn't think some would. We figured some might. Some of the players, right, that we had had even in a case of one on campus. So it was a tough time, but it was never panic. It was different routes that he had already imagined would happen and was just going to go on the route that he had already, you know, thought about. I thought the hires he made were really, really good. And we've seen that. And if you go forward, yeah, you just watch now. We're in the middle of June recruiting. It's the heaviest recruiting month of the year for college football. And it's been spectacular how they've established those weekends, the way he communicates with donors and everything. It's been fantastic. And we're going to really lean into Morgan, you know, to help him in all ways possible. And in turn, he'll also help with the efforts we have to generate revenue, which is very important.
0: Yeah, and we're going to get to the Otro deal now that it's done. But since you just mentioned it, Selesi Moa was on campus, was enrolled in classes. I mean, you had sent out a social media post that you did end up taking down. What happened there? Can you shed any light on that?
1: Well, you know, for me, obviously it was taken down because I saw the reaction to it and, you know, I don't want to do that. That's inappropriate. So I'll take ownership of that. I just felt like for me, maybe it's a little bit, in some cases, like where's the floor in everything we're doing? You have a young man who's on campus and then he's gone. You know, he's been a part of our orientation and I'm not coming down on him. It's the rules. It's allowed. And, you know, it just gets back to where we are as an industry. Can you imagine in the NFL someone starting off in training camp and being there for a week and a half and then just being gone? Where do you go, you know, outside of two organizations working on a trade? So, you know, it is what it is. I wish him the best, too, because he's a great young man, too. But you know what Morgan really figured out in this whole process is there's really one or two ways you can do this. You can get really angry about it or you can just go to work and find the best students and coaches that want to be here.
0: Yeah, and look, when I found out that it was Michigan, I wondered aloud on the show, who's going with them? And I was asked on television, who do you think goes with Kyle? And I said, whoever he wants, because that's the nature of the job. Were you surprised at the number of coaches and players that ended up following Kyle to Ann Arbor?
1: No, and there's others that I think would argue your premise, right, that really love being here. Uh-huh. And they know what we have here, and they know we have a chance to do great things as we've done in the past. I don't think anything really surprises me anymore. Mm-hmm. I know Michigan's a big brand. So any of those guys that win, I understood.
0: Yeah.
1: Without question.
0: So speaking of rules, I don't even know where we're at with some of this stuff as far as being able to enforce it. I know the NCAA has been thrown out of court and called a serial antitrust violator and told to go figure it out. And then their ability to enforce rules is taken away from them. But if there's one thing I think anybody who has been in the ecosystem of sport or follows it or covers it has always been under the impression, like you cannot bet on this stuff. If you are a player and you are a coach, you cannot bet on the games that you're involved in. And I don't care if Brendan Sorsby didn't play in the Indiana games he bet on. He was in coaches meetings. He was in player meetings, thousands of bets, nearly $100,000. He goes and gets the Michael Jordan of attorneys and Jeffrey Kessler. They fine the judge to give him the injunction. I just want to give you the space, man. Where are you at with this crazy story?
1: Well, you know, obviously I had a comment last week, you know, that when I found out about it on Monday morning, it was defeating in a lot of different ways because like you, I this is a tenet that I never thought, and I still don't believe it will, never thought it would cross. I mean, I went to go meet the football staff this morning and I actually walked through the locker room and don't bet on it is right there. You will lose your, it's a poster that it's always been there. Now we know a lot of things are changing, but the actual integrity of in between the lines has been something I think everybody understands that's a line we can't cross. I can't really say a lot about it because obviously the legal action is really starting to heat up as we know. I appreciated Governor Cox and his attorney general today putting out some information about their support as other states in our league against some of the action that the Texas attorney general. But I can't really go too far down the road except to say I do think that I guess for once, it's nice to see everybody rally about a common cause. And I do think that there will be a solution of some type. It's just going to take us a bit to get there.
0: So the reports are the Big 12 held a conference call with all of the athletic directors besides Kirby Hokut, the athletic director from Texas Tech. Can you shed any light, give us some insight on what
1: Kirby,
0: that call is?
1: Kirby was there.
0: Oh, he was on the call.
1: Yeah, Kirby was there. And let me also say that I got to really give a shout out to Commissioner Yormark. Mm-hmm. He has been unbelievable, relentless in communicating with us, communicating with the board. He is really leaning in. I mean, he is very passionate. Obviously, he's worked in the NBA. They've had some scandals there. And so he's got a very strong feeling that he's voiced publicly about this. He got us all together just to talk, right? We were on a Zoom because we were scattered all over. And I think many of us, you know, just kind of explained what we felt about it. It was very professional. Kirby was very professional. He understood and he, you know, we appreciated the time to let him know what we feel. And he gave us a little bit of his thoughts. So, you know, we understand now it's a week later. I think that was last Tuesday was that Zoom. And as I mentioned, some legal things are starting to trickle out and we'll see where it all goes.
0: Last thing here before we move on from it, Georgia, Nebraska, they're not scheduling Tech in anything. That's been made clear to all of their teams, administrators and such. We hear rumors of a Big 12 boycott, of schools not willing to play them anymore. Any meat on that bone with Utah? Have you considered that course of action?
1: I think we're just going to follow the commissioner's lead
0: on
1: this and look to our peers in this conference to figure out a solution. And I'm sure there's a wide variety of what Brett and the board could come up with. But at this time, we just don't know what that'll be.
0: Okay. You've referenced generating revenue a few times during our conversation, a part of a front-facing, revenue-generating entertainment business. I'm a grown-up. I know where this stuff is, okay? Sometimes we can get lost in our moral compass being compromised. I know you got to make money, and I know you need money to keep up with the oil money Texas Tech has or the cookie bro money BYU has or whatever else they're doing down there. And look, I think it's probably safe to say if you had a very affluent alumni base that was willing to write checks the way some other schools have at their disposal, private equity would not be a necessity. But that's the route you guys have chosen to take. The Otro Capital deal is now signed. Mark, tell us where you're at with it right now.
1: Well, we were proud to get that signed last Thursday, I believe it was. It's been a 3-year journey, Spence. It's been, you know, a lot of introspection and looking at the landscape as best as we could to predict and, you know, where things were going. But I think we probably 2 years ago or so figured out that, you know, with the payroll for players going to be around 20.5 and growing exponentially from there, that we needed to do things different. We have a sold out football stadium. We have a great corporate program. We have great donors, but it wasn't going to be enough to offset the operating cost of the organization. So we talked to a lot of different companies. We didn't have any interest in private equity per se, just giving us money and seeing what we could do. But we were interested in folks that maybe had a type of a situation where we could have operators come in and really assist us. So when you fast forward, we've created a new company, Crimson Brand Partners, CBP. So all the revenue generators will go in there, outside philanthropy. That'll stay with the athletic department. You know, we're bringing in Matt Webb, a very accomplished young man to be the president. And, you know, I'm sure everyone saw the release. He's the, you know, former very high up at the Saints and the Pelicans. And he's, you know, populating a vice presidential team that's really, really impressive from baseball to NFL and certainly others that have been in college. Moving over with them is a lot of my really solid revenue producers as well. So the company will be about 60 people when it's all said and done. So a big part of this was, well, from the get-go, we just want to get better, right? We brought in Patrick Nolan. He's the CRO from Notre Dame. He got here, he was here for 8 months. The first thing he tried to do was try to get all these different units that are around campus, not just athletics, who are part of putting on football and basketball, get us together. We're kind of in different directions. They did a study, which the Tribune got their hands on. Not sure how they did that, but it's okay. And it, you know, it showed that there was confusion. There wasn't really a lot of alignment. So, you know, it's what we had been sensing for a while. We really needed to come together on one roof, get our North Star, taking care of our customers, generating revenue that we can, you know, be champions in the classroom and on the field going forward. So where we stand today is that group is starting to arrive. We're looking forward to them all getting here. We've got a lot of work to do ahead, and I'm excited about where things off. Last thing I'll say is, all through the negotiations, you know, we were very clear from a governance standpoint. You know,

0: the Crimson Brand Partners has nothing to do with any decisions we make on coaching or recruiting. They will be handling the payroll for the student athletes, but that just comes to us. And then our GMs, myself, coaches, we decide how it's distributed. So they don't have anything to do with that, but they are going to combine all of the assets, commercial assets at the university, not just athletics, all the concerts, they'll be running stadium, they'll be doing all the things, none of which athletics has had before, and come together as one. So I'm really excited to see how it all plays out.
1: So you referenced the study that the Tribune did get their hands on. One of the quotes was, quote, "We solve problems, but we never fix systems. Leadership wants excellence, but there's no infrastructure to get us there." And then some other comments about tickets given out, revenue being left on the table. First of all, this is why you do these studies.
0: Yep.
1: To identify where you need to improve. But tell me how you digested the study and what you're going to do try to improve in those areas.
0: Well, I mean, I told Patrick I thought it was great. I mean, I wanted him to know and remember, you know, we not only had athletic department, but we had other revenue units. And you could see there's some general disappointment. And the leaders of those different units, some of them were new and some of them were just trying to figure some things out. The ticket part was interesting because, you know, they didn't get into the football tickets, but they looked at arena tickets. And we have had some back and forth about gymnastics, how much should be free and how much shouldn't be free. So I think those people were probably more referring to gymnastics, and we'll continue to look at all that stuff. But listen, I saw the report. I said, that's how you got, you know, you got to get better. You know, if you don't look introspectively at what you're doing, then, you know, I don't know what you are doing. Right. And so I was proud that Patrick did the study. I felt bad for him that someone betrayed it and turned it over. It is what it is. But the good news is a lot of those folks are now going to be in the new company, or they'll be back with us in fundraising.
1: And that's where I wanted to go next. Of course, the news was released a few weeks ago that I don't know how many employees were, I don't know if you want to say laid off, fired, terminated, or whatever the private equity term is for those decisions. And then I've been told now by you on air and others off air that the hope is the majority of them, if not maybe all of them, will get their jobs back. Can you shed some light on that?
0: Yeah, this again had nothing to do with private equity in terms of OTRO. This had to do with the fact that the jobs that are currently at the athletic department are being moved over to Crimson Brands Partners. Mm-hmm. So that's a stateside. They call it RIF, which is a position elimination. So those folks then interview because they got to fit into what Matt's trying to build, right? And we've already seen some that are going over and some are interviewing. You know, of 190, something like that, people we have, I'm not going to minimize anything because every person is important. You're talking about 14 to 16 people in the revenue generating jobs. And I do hope that most of them will make it, and some that don't, will help them land someplace else. But it is part of the process. And, you know, the one thing we're not first at, we're first at bringing in private capital and creating this asset now that is coming out of our revenues that we can, you know, do a lot of things with in the future. But a lot of universities, I think we're over 20 to 25, have created these new companies. And the same thing happens. You have to move those folks over. Some make it, some don't.
1: The state auditor released her letter, and I can see the look on your face, Mark. I'm just asking you about the news is all.
0: Yeah.
1: Of course, her concerns about, you know, whether or not this is something that we should be doing with a publicly owned institution. Just your reaction to that.
0: Well, we've worked with the state auditor's office for years in athletics. They've conducted our audit, I think, for the last 20 years. Mm-hmm. So we have great partnership. You know, I think that's her job, right? This is a public thing and she's looking into it. We've had a lot of offline conversations between the university, our folks that are doing all the hard and dirty work on this deal. And those conversations will continue and be ongoing, but we're not going to do anything that's outside of the state purview. You know, we had long conversations with governmental leaders through this whole process, and we will continue to do so.
1: So, I have several people in my, you know, life, family members, friends in private equity. Okay. As I've said a million times, not all private equity is created equal, but whenever people hear private equity, their initial reaction, I think, is fear. What is this going to mean for my consumer experience? What is this going to mean as a Ute fan that has had season tickets for 40 years or saves up to go to two or three games a year? First order of business when the revenue is received, Mark, can you shed some light on where the money is going to go? Are there plans to change, I'll say improve the consumer experience, but therefore make the consumer experience more expensive for patrons that go to the game? Can you kind of walk us through that?
0: I mean, I think that's, first of all, I totally agree. I mean, you say private equity and folks just, there's just a gag reflex.
1: Yeah.
0: And
1: yeah.
0: I joke with that with the guys at OTRO and the team there. So really our job is to continue to educate, especially when they get here. I want them to do some town halls. I want them to be

0: very available. I don't want them to be some group that's hiding behind a wall. You know, again, big part of this was trying to figure out revenue solutions for us going forward.
1: Sure.
0: We're leaving things on the table. We're not on the same page. You had a corporate sales group on campus. You had an athletic sales group. We were running into each other. You can't have it. So it's, a lot of this is just getting organized to a way. Now, tickets have been raised every year. We've had a tremendous amount of football success. So we're always going to see some of that. But we also want to make sure that we're adding more back to the experience. They have some CapEx responsibilities that we're going to work on. We're going to look at the basketball arena. We're going to help. They're going to lean in and help us a little bit. But that's out for right now. But the football, I think, right now is just trying to find out what things can we do that we don't currently have. You know, is there some bunker suites that we can create down there like our friends down at the Jazz did, which a lot of our donors, you know, a few of them have those. They talk about that experience. You know, we saw in the Big 12 this last year a lot of field suites. We're looking at that in the north just to create something low that, you know, we don't block people's view. But just things like that. Concessions is a big part. They're going to oversee concessions too. We've got a lot of quality, I think, that we can improve there. So that's what we're trying to do. I know the initial reaction is, well, everything's going to cost more. Well, I can't say it's not going to cost more, but what we want to do is make sure that we have more people on the process. You know, we're going to almost double our size of people that work on these things, and they're all going to report to one person. I'm the chair of that board, so we'll work very closely together in my team, and we'll just see if we can't provide a better experience. That's a big part of it. I mean, listen, going to Huntsman is hard right now, right? Alex and Wes and that group are going to do everything they can, but you know, I think we saw some improvements on things that we did, but we need to get a lot better for people's experience in there going forward. These guys can help with that.
2: For sure. And, you know, again, to be very reductive and basic about a private equity investment, they find an asset that they believe in, an asset that they believe can at some point pay dividends, sometimes a distressed asset that they infuse capital in, make some personnel changes, change some things here or there. And then at the end of the day, expect to make money off their original investment. It's not that complicated. So as far as, you know, kind of seeing around corners, which is what leaders have to do, and you look at 5 to 7 years down the road when the expected return is going to be asked for, is it open rights media deal? Is it all the improvements we're talking about to generate more revenue? Is it a Big Ten invite at some point?
0: Well, as far as the exit and everything, everything you're saying, I'm not going to argue with, right? Mm-hmm. I mean, these guys aren't coming in here to lose money, and they're certainly not coming to keep it flat. Otherwise, they spent 3 years negotiating with us. We just, in all our modeling, and I've never modeled anything this as much in my life with all the people that we work with, I'll just tell you that we believe the lift will be such that we will far exceed what we could have on our own, right? Especially since, to your point, we had modeled deficits, right, especially when payroll started, that we believe we can not only get back to, you know, getting back to carrying reserves, but we can also get to a place where we're flourishing. You avoid me going in and knocking on President Randall's office, begging for things that really are probably better spent in other parts of campus. We did not want to touch student fees. I mean, there's a host of reasons why we went into this. And if it's a good deal, both parties win. You know, we have government rights. We have board majority. We'll be able to handle any, you know, nefarious actors, which I don't think at all are here. So we feel like we've covered a lot of our bases, but now it's time to get after it.
2: Last thing before I sell you loose, I reference kind of tongue-in-cheek the Big Ten. I'll ask you another question that's impossible to know, but, you know, as a guy that's in the ecosystem, I'm certainly interested in your thoughts. What does college football look like in 5 to 7 years?
0: Yeah, it's really interesting, right? And I wish I had a better feel for what the federal government's going to do over the next 60 days. You know, we keep hearing these different things. Obviously, the markup of the Senate bill is Thursday. Will it get through, and what adjustments will it have in the House? And if this doesn't happen, then it's done, right? We are what we are until we can figure out a way to manage all these different state attorney generals and these certain judges. So it's difficult to predict. Where I come on this is my job, Taylor Randall's job, our donors, our board, is we have to kick ass in this league. We haven't gotten to the championship in football yet. We are performing slightly under overall than what we did coming in to the league over the last 2 years. I think our second last year and our last year, we went out 12 or something league champions. So we have come into the league and it's like, okay, right? I think in this third year, coaches are starting to figure out. I'm trying to figure it out. We've come a long way in understanding travel. I am so focused on right now. Mm-hmm. I just want to make sure whatever happens, we're there. I'm very convinced we will be, but I want to make sure that, you know, let's not talk too far about all this stuff when my job is to make sure we're as good as we possibly can be.
2: And with that in mind, I will let you leave after this, though. I think football fans, hardcore football fans, that's really their deal. They see $500 million in capital and say, we're going to go buy a quarterback. The reality is, again, Texas Tech, BYU, in your league, the two big spenders, and then throughout the landscape of college football, we could go over the Ohio States and the Michigans and everybody else. Is this capital infusion something that will help you keep up with your peers concerning NIL?
0: I think what we've done, even regardless of that, over the last 13, 14 months has been pretty extraordinary. It's just you get labeled as not having enough. Mm-hmm. I mean, I just challenge people to look at our football players that we have retained over the last few years. I mean, we retained two quarterbacks. Those guys are great, but you know what? They're getting paid too.
2: Yep.
0: And, you know, we're doing it by the board. I know that frustrates some of our folks, our hardcore folks, but that's just the way this university is. That's the way the trustees and the president and I are going to run it. We're going to turn in our NIL deals. If they're not right, we'll fix them and do them again. It's not a capital problem that we're having when it comes to player compensation. We've been able to retain a lot, and Alex and Wes have had a lot more to play with this last year because of different systems that we're learning. And I think these guys will come in and they'll help with all that. They're going to be a big part of helping us with NIL too. You better believe it. And as far as the upfront capital, that's for the president and I and the trustees to figure out what's the best way to move forward. We don't want to do anything but make the Utes better. And the thing I'm most excited about is how our annual revenues can go up. That's really my focus. We'll figure out what we're going to do with all that at the right time.
2: Well, if you need a fourth of the country club, you still have my cell phone, all right?
0: Can I say one thing to
2: Please
0: you?
2: Please do. Yeah, go ahead.
0: You know, you just mentioned somewhere in the interview that you've matured. What did you say? You're an adult?
2: I'm an adult, I think. I try to be at least. Yeah. In a Nick jersey
0: yes.
2: right now.
0: Well, I was
2: and my
0: say,
2: hat on backwards.
0: A kid would have worn that same jersey without the undershirt on. You would have come in just full bare skin. But look at you. You've got your, what is that, a hoodie thing on?
2: This is a hoodie. It's a Black Desert hoodie. It's my golf hoodie.
0: Oh, yeah. I'm going down there this summer.
2: Oh, you'll love it.
0: So you look great, and Porter's in there wearing all his stuff, too. So
2: it's a fun day.
0: You know, I was thinking about you. Congratulations.
2: It's good to see you, Mark. Thanks
0: you
2: for
0: too,
2: your time.
0: Buddy. Thank you.
2: All right, Mark Harlan, Athletic Director of the University of Utah. We'll catch a break. More next on ESPN 700.
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0: 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Please
1: allow me to. Well, every time a team wins a championship, the question is, okay, which one of the players will get wasted and go on social media and embarrass himself? And we have the answer. It is Mikal Bridges. Have you been following this at all, Porter? Mikal Bridges apparently went on his IG Live and cocktail in hand. Among the things he said on his Instagram Live is Ariel Huckporty is actually 35 and lied on his birth certificate.
2: Oh, man.
1: Yeah.
2: I saw some of that. Live it up, dude. Have fun. As a long-suffering Knicks fan, those guys can do whatever they want, at least for a few days.
1: Oh, yeah. I've got no issue with it. It's just, it's always interesting to find out who's the one that's... And by the way, have a good time. Imbibe. Enjoy some adult beverages, but maybe turn the social media off. I mean...
2: That's fair.
1: I always say, like, when it comes to posting videos, when it comes to posting opinions, do that in a clear headspace.
2: That is fair. That is fair. Just do the J.R. Smith thing, where you're, like, publicly... drunk and shirtless everywhere for a few weeks.
1: That's right. J.R. Smith did go on the shirtless stretch. He has also confirmed that Jim Dolan asked the team not to have sexual relations for 10 weeks. Let's see.
2: If that's what you got to do to win.
1: Randomly.
2: Thank you, James Dolan.
1: Yeah. No, not on this show. Okay. He said he randomly said he wished he was in the room when Coldplay made their song Lost. He called Chris Paul a troll. So,
2: yes.
1: So, Mikal Bridges having a good time celebrating the championship. After 53 years, the New York Knicks are NBA champs. The players made the rounds today on the morning show. And poor OG Anunoby looked like he hadn't slept all night. Good morning, America. NBA draft right around the corner. And shout out to the Carolina Hurricanes for hoisting Lord Stanley's Cup. Second time in their history. First time in 20 years. Jordan Stahl, at the age of 37, almost 38, wins the Conn Smythe Award, the oldest player to do that. We referenced this earlier. The Big 12 has filed a lawsuit against Texas Tech, and there's an attorney on social media named David McKenzie, at McKenzie Law, who does a really good job of unpacking this stuff, and he essentially said the Texas AG threatening the Big 12 was, quote, an unforced error of the first order. As a result of that threat, this now has gone to court, and now the Big 12 has sued Texas Tech, and the NCAA is involved now. Now, the World Cup is going on currently, and we're going to bring our next guest in, and we're going to do a wellness check, as Andy Larson has been battling with Alexi Lalas via social media. You all right, bud? How are you?
3: I'm good, man. First of all, the World Cup is amazing and awesome, and I'm so excited to watch it. I do have a preferred network when I'm watching the World Cup, and that is not usually Fox's programming, even though I enjoy the call of John Strong and Sue Holden and et cetera, but, you know, that's how it goes. Sometimes we've got choices, and we're making them.
1: So what was the origin story of what got your ire? Why are you and Alexi Lalas battling on social media?
3: The hydration breaks thing is a bit ridiculous, you have to admit, right? Like, I mean, they have instituted, one of the great things about soccer is that, like, you have this ongoing action for 45 minutes, right? And that, you know, it's not solely by commercial breaks and there is a rhythm to the game. But FIFA has introduced these hydration breaks in the middle of each half, even when the games are being played indoors in 70-degree weather, and clearly, you know, hydration is not necessarily needed in any different way. So, and, you know, these are essentially three-minute commercial breaks. Alexi Lalas defended these commercial breaks on Twitter, which was, yeah, you know, I said some of the most corporate chillery that I have seen. And I said some very mean things about Alexi Lalas, which I basically believe all of, but I have also deleted the tweets because I'm not trying to get fired over Alexi Lalas tweets. Where we are.
1: All right. Well, I didn't, I have a rule, as you know, which is don't look at the comments. I never do, but I would imagine, the band of brothers that are pro Alexi Lalas probably were coming at you pretty good.

0: I mean, to some extent, sure. But I do truly believe that the American public is mostly against Alexi Lalas, and certainly the soccer watching public. I don't think this is a bubble thing. I think this is a it is surprising to see him on the stage with actual good soccer players like Thierry Henry and Zlatan Ibrahimovic, right? Like, but you know, anyway, that's Fox's choice, and that's who their guy is, and that's where we are.
1: Well, the best part of the coverage so far has been the clear disdain those two have for him, and it wasn't even just the odd decision to use a clear swear word on air in the direction of James Corden. Like, if you pay attention, Henri specifically, I think Zlatan's been a little bit better of just kind of rolling with it, but the look on Thierry Henry's face, like anytime Alexi opens his mouth, it's pretty priceless.
0: And that happened with Daniel Sturridge in the 2022 tournament too, right? Like, there is a disdain from like the overall soccer watching community. I mean, but yeah, nevertheless, look, I just think maybe the focus should less be on Lalas and that's on me a little bit, and more just on like how bad of a decision this is, because I do really hope that it is, that it's changed. You know, we can't have this kind of hydration break, and turning soccer into a four quarter thing just does suck. And I hope that whatever it takes to kind of revert to the way that the game was before, I think it should be done.
1: Well said. All right, moving on, because you're right. This man does not deserve any more oxygen. He has turned into quite the heel. I didn't think he was that once upon a time. But since we're in the space, I don't know that the opening match for the U.S. men's national team could have gone much better. Andy, I feel like that's an A-plus performance for Mauricio Pochettino and his side. What were your main takeaways from the first game played in group, that nice 4-1 win?
0: Yeah, I mean, it's, I think, one of the best, if not the best, World Cup performance in certainly World Cup group stage history for the U.S. I mean, just I'm so impressed with how they dominated that game, how they maintained possession throughout, the lack of chances that Paraguay got, the number of chances that the U.S. created, that they finished those chances. It was beautiful. And for a team that has not played that well through most of 2025 and 2026, for them to kind of put it all together in that space against actually a pretty decent Paraguay team. I think there was some kind of unfair criticism of where Paraguay was coming into the tournament, but they are pretty highly rated in FIFA's scheme, and I think relatively well respected against among South American teams. So, I was really, really impressed. I thought Pulisic played, you know, the best soccer he's played in 12 months. I was impressed with what Fuller and Bellican did up top. I mean, just I really, that Tyler Adams and Weston McKennie, I thought, were both terrific. McKennie was everywhere. It just was really, really impressed. And certainly there are harder challenges to come, but the kind of the weird thing about this format is 3 points in your first game does give you nearly 100% chance of qualifying for the knockout stages. And it looks like the U.S. are going to be ready for that part of the tournament too.
1: Okay. So obviously a lot of the optimism has been founded based off the performance, but based off of historical performances, the U.S. sometimes gets off to a good start. I mean, again, it's the first time they've scored 4 goals in a game, and I did think they looked really good. And I thought Zlatan himself, you know, was very complimentary. But how wide are you willing to allow your imagination to go here? The scenarios, if they win the group, it's going to be a third place finisher from Group B, which is Canada, Switzerland, Qatar, or Bosnia. If they finish second, runner up of Group G, which is Belgium, Egypt, Iran, and New Zealand. And because of this format, as you referenced, they could even advance out as the third place team in the group. But it does not look like they will be that. Looks like they will be first or second. So assuming they do win or get out of the group, how optimistic are you that we could see something somewhat historic from them?
0: Yeah, you know, I think the round of 32 game is a game that they should and will be favored in, and potentially by a lot, depending on who that opponent is. And then after that, it gets really iffy. You know, you start to look at like the quarterfinal round. I believe the round of 16 And the semifinal round, and I believe the lineup is Belgium, then Spain, then France. And those are, you know, three of the best teams in world football. So I think you can dream about upsetting, you know, one of those teams and having a good result, right? Like the U.S. beat Spain in 2009 in the Confederations Cup, and took Belgium to extra time in 2010, or that was 2014 actually. But to win all three of those matchups and then to, you know, beating France especially, that feels like a bridge too far. But, you know, you do give yourself the chance to make a run and have the chance at an upset. And, you know, we haven't really seen that in from the U.S. in the most recent World Cup, and certainly obviously not when they didn't qualify. So, I'm relatively optimistic, knowing that then the battles get much harder if as you get into the end of June and July.
1: Who's your pick to win it?
0: Yeah, still France. I mean, they just have the top-to-bottom quality. We saw some of that at PSG this year. Mbappe, while not actually being at his best, is still, I think, among the world's most dangerous players. I think, you know, just again, the front to back depth and athleticism of France is really hard for teams to match. Spain, you know, won Euros and is a really good team and also looked extremely average this morning. I think Germany looked relatively decent in beating Curacao. But I just look at France's roster and I think they are, you know, both have the high end talent plus the depth to get through a tournament like this.
1: All right. Let's move over now to some Jazz draft stuff. Actually, no, before we get there, as a known hater, Andy, you are a hater at times. What do you hate about the fact that the Knicks just won the championship, or is this a likable group that even Andy can get behind?
0: It's a pretty likable group, and I'll admit that, like, I think I was pulling for the Spurs a little bit in Game 5 because I do like Victor Wembanyama, and I wanted, you know, a longer series, right? I just wanted more entertaining action. But, you know, the Knicks are a really likable team, and it's cool that, you know, Jalen Brunson didn't get an MVP vote this year and yet is, you know, the finals MVP, right? Like, that's awesome. And I wrote this on Twitter, too, but Karl-Anthony Towns is an extremely likable and well-regarded dude who has gone through a ton of personal tragedy with multiple family members dying of COVID. And it seems like kind of a lot of things that could go wrong in that guy's life, they have. And he's now an NBA champion and, you know, one of the best plus minuses in NBA playoff history. I do like Mikal Bridges. I like Josh Hart. You know, obviously, great things for Jordan Clarkson, a guy I know relatively well, and for him to have that level of success is so awesome to see. So, yeah, I think it's a really likable group.
1: Clarkson, yeah, I mean, it's cool that he gets a ring, but, man, I don't know. I don't know if it's age. He had one decent game, and then it felt like he'd, like, forgotten how to play, and that's a big stage. Did kind of fall out of the rotation, but what do you make of the kind of year that JC had out there?
0: Yeah, I mean, I thought for most of the year did kind of Jordan Clarkson things and looked like he hadn't really lost a step, and, you know, honestly was surprised at how big of a role he played in the rotation for most of the year. I think that the playoff, you know, the whole playoff deal and the increased physicality and frankly kind of like just the increased level of defenders makes it really hard for him. So, you know, I think we saw this in what it was the 2016 NBA Finals when he also struggled to find playing time with the Cavs. It just, you know, a lot of what he does is kind of trickery, a lot of in-between stuff in the paint, a lot of trying to draw fouls, and then, you know, can you make the big shot? And I don't know that he showed that he could in the playoffs, and he may just not be a playoff kind of player, which is, you know, something that I think Jazz fans were worried about then too, but I don't think that necessarily takes away from his career. You know, I think a lot of six men type are that kind of guy. And so I don't want to take away from Jordan's accomplishments this season, or frankly, just what he did at his age in the NBA is still really impressive. And, you know, he's a deserving champion for sure.
1: All right. So kind of started the show off with some thoughts on why I feel like this Knicks team winning is a piece of good news for where we find ourselves with the Jazz. And Cat's the only lottery pick on this roster, and honestly, the only player on the roster that's ever been discussed as a superstar or a potential star until now. Jalen has changed all of that. I am still stunned at what he has become in his fourth year in New York. I mean, he had some moments in Dallas, and clearly, you know, with Luka as the primary, when Luka was hurt, as we saw, Jalen took over, and maybe New York saw some things in those small sample size moments that led them to believe he could be their number one guy. But up until now, the team, really the only team that we talk about winning a championship without one of the top, I don't know, 3 to 5 dudes in the league, is Detroit. In 2004. And now I feel like the Knicks joined that list. Now, of course, what Jalen just did changes who he is in this ecosystem and where he ranks or whatever. But I, you know, top 10, I don't know, like just name the top 10 players in the league. If you think Jalen's on that list, maybe you think he is now. But what can be learned, Andy, as we now move into the space of the Jazz finally trying to win, concerning what the Knicks just did and how it pertains to what the Jazz are trying to do?
0: Yeah, you know, I think the biggest trend I've seen in the NBA over the last 5 years is that it's no longer a strong link sport. It's now a weak link sport. And what I mean by that is you have to have 5 quality players who can compete on both ends of the floor on every important possession in the playoffs. You can't just have kind of guys who are out there giving things up to the opponent, because now game plans and oppositions are too smart to just allow that to happen. So, you know, like I don't think that you can have kind of one-way players anymore. I don't think you can have, that just a weakness in that way. And to the point where even if your best player is a Nikola Jokic or a Shai Gilgeous-Alexander or a Victor Wembanyama, that can be exploited if there are other weaker spots on your roster. And what we saw was, the Spurs didn't really have the attacking offensive power to consistently get baskets when it mattered most. And some of that was their youth for sure. And some of that was just kind of who they have on their roster and who they could depend on. And so, you know, I kind of think of it that way, in that you need to have really kind of a roster 6 or 7 deep of guys you feel comfortable playing 30 minutes a game in the playoffs in order to win. And I think we saw that with Oklahoma City last year. I think we saw that even with the Spurs getting to the NBA Finals. I think that was a relatively deep team, but, you know, just clearly didn't have enough oomph. And then the Knicks, I think, were that too. I mean, just having guys like OG Anunoby and Mikal Bridges and Josh Hart, just having kind of answers up and down the roster that you can just play, made it possible for them to win these games. So, you know, as I think about the Jazz in that construct, like, they might bring Ace Bailey off the bench next year. You know, that means you are really deep. And all of a sudden you do have these players that I think mean that they're a difficult out for teams in the playoffs. And that's not to say that, you know, like, they're even going to make the second round next year, but I think they're going to have weapons. They're not going to play kind of dumb basketball. And I think that makes all the difference, is to have some of that toughness and have a lot of that depth.
1: All right. The Wembanyama stuff, you know, he leaves the court without shaking hands. Am I up in arms about it? No. Do I think it's a little silly? Yes. From a sporting standpoint, comment with the media, we'll see you never, whatever. People are freaking out about that. 22 years old. So obviously still very young. When you kind of look at this entire Wembanyama experience all year long, into the playoffs, into the finals, what stands out to you is incredibly unique, and what do you think he needs to still learn?
0: Yeah, I mean, there's no one who's affected defensive possessions like he does in NBA history. And I mean that, like, you know, I'm not saying that he's yet the best defender ever, but, like, he was the first unanimous defensive player of the year, and he is longer and is more disruptive than anyone I've ever seen. And almost took the Spurs to an NBA championship because of it. There's clearly some growing up to do, and that's fair to say, you know, and I'm not sure that I would bet on anyone more likely to do that growing up, right? Like, it's pretty clear he's got a pretty good head on his shoulders, right? Like, to do the monk thing, to be as well-read as he is, I think he is really thoughtful, especially when he answers in French. I think his answers are really good, actually. It's just that, like, he needs to experience some of these things, and he needs to, make some of those changes. And you know, he talked about this, meet those moments rather than shrink from them. And yeah, that comes with time and that comes from experience. And there's a reason why we just haven't seen young NBA superstars have huge levels of success right away, even like the Michael Jordans of the world, right? So I remain incredibly, incredibly high on Victor Wembanyama and his potential and what he's going to be doing in his NBA career, so long as he's healthy. And I think we saw that, like, he's on the fringes of that, but there are still ways he can improve, and I kind of think that he will.
1: We oftentimes do the thing where we predict a a superstar run, some sort of ridiculous run from a team or a player that is a dynasty before it started. Kind of did that with Denver after they finally broke through because Jokic was so good. The Warriors certainly had their dynasty. So I'm not going to say that the league belongs to the Spurs for the next 5-6 years, but you just go down this roster and Carter Bryant is 20 and Stephon Castle is 21 and Julian Champagny is 24 and Dylan Harper, who was awesome all year long, was 20 and Wembanyama is 22 and Devin Vassell is 25. I mean, the bulk of their best players. And De'Aaron Fox is going to have himself an offseason, man, because he's got to wear that finals, I'll tell you what. But the bulk of their best players moving forward, the average age is about 23, 24. As you read the Andy Larson tea leaves, what do you think the next 5-6 years could look like for the San Antonio Spurs?
0: Yeah, I mean, they're perennial champion, either favorites or second favorites, right? Like, it's either them or the Oklahoma City Thunder, who you can say the same thing about. And frankly, like, if the Thunder have Jalen Williams healthy for that Western Conference Finals, I'm still betting on them to win that series, right? Like, so I think we have to remember that. And heck, if we're giving Victor Wembanyama the benefit of the doubt that he's going to improve, I think we should probably do that for Chet Holmgren too, right? Like, he's also an incredibly young and talented guy who's going to get better. I think those two teams are going to be the class of the NBA moving forward for the foreseeable future. And that doesn't mean like other teams like the Jazz and the Knicks and the Celtics don't have a chance to also get there. But it is going to take some favorable stuff falling in their direction. I mean, the Knicks were fortunate about the state of the Eastern Conference this year, right? Like the Spurs had to get through a much harder gauntlet in the West than the Knicks did in the East. I don't think there's really much disputing that. But nevertheless, you know, they won. So you've seen teams like this, like, you know, Toronto in the year they won the championship, I think, was one of those teams. Indiana was one game away last year. I mean, there are teams. One of the things that's been really fun about the NBA team building is just teams that have just tried to be good year after year after year have either come to the doorstep or actually won the NBA title in the last 10 years in a way they didn't the previous 10 years or the 10 years before that, right? Like when it was just the Bulls and the Spurs. So I think the NBA is in a really good place. And while the Spurs are going to be one of the best teams in the league, I'm not sure that they are going to be necessarily the best team. I can't pencil in 5 championships in a row for them or anything.
1: And it's always hard to, try to understand maybe what the front office of a team is thinking based off of the peers that they're competing with. I mean, look, you and I have talked about this. I understand the strategic approach of what tanking can do to hold on to draft assets. But as far as the integrity of the game, I do think that's a real thing. And I hate that. My belief is you do what you can to be as good as you can every year, then go try to compete and win games. But that's also a pretty reductive way of explaining what can be a pretty complex process of trying to build an NBA champion. And what we've seen with 8 teams winning a title, 8 different teams winning a title over the past 8 years, is there's no one way to do this. And if you put yourself in a spot where you just have a shot and you get a little luck on your side, a J-Dub injury for the Toronto Raptors, it was a Durant, Steph, Clay situation where they were all hurt. And the 1 year they had Kawhi, they won a championship. Like, there are so many things that can happen. But if you're the Utah Jazz or another team in the Western Conference and you're looking at those two teams, is there any mindset about a realistic window not being open for quite some time? Or do you just do the best you can to build the best team you can as soon as you can and try to throw punches with them just in the best possible competitive way?
0: Yeah, I mean, I think the lesson over the last eight years is that you try to win, but you're not dumb about it, right? Like, you don't sell the farm to get assets necessarily, but you try to put a good team together, and you know, the Knicks gave up four picks for Mikal Bridges. Like, they've made some swings. And the Spurs, I think the De'Aaron Fox trade was a swing, which I think they may regret at this point. But it takes some real moves in order.